0: Yes.
1: Your father changed it to K, your uncle changed it to Cusick. And he was a lyricist. And among the things he wrote the lyrics for was the love theme from The Godfather, which was a hit for Andy Williams in 1972. So let's just hear a little bit of that.

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8: This is The Middle. I'm Jeremy Hobson. If you're just tuning in, The Middle is a national call-in show. We're focused on elevating voices from the middle, geographically, politically, philosophically, or maybe you just want to meet in the middle. This hour, we are asking what should be done about homelessness in America. Tolliver, again, the number, please.
9: Just call 8444-MIDDLE. That's 844-464-3353. You can also write to us at listentothemiddle.com.
8: And I'm joined now by Manhattan Institute Senior Fellow Judge Glock. Judge, you heard Spencer Pratt there, the former mayoral candidate in Los Angeles, say he thinks homelessness is a drug issue largely. We've heard that it is a housing issue. Where do you stand on this?
10: Well, both are certainly accurate in some respects. So I would be the last to deny that higher housing prices, higher rent, reduced low-income housing is going to increase homelessness in a city. There's an abundance of studies, including from Greg and others, that show that to be true. But there's two things that are important qualifiers for that. To some extent, that does not affect the unsheltered homeless to the same way it does the sheltered homeless. Like Greg also said earlier, in our mind, when we think about the homeless in America, we think of that person in the street. But that's actually a minority of all the homeless in America. Those people on the street have very distinct problems. According to a UCLA California Policy Lab study, about 75% admitted to having a substantial drug or alcohol problem. And about half said that had some contribution to them losing housing. So that's a real problem for that group. And there's something that needs to be done for that. Now, the other thing that I think is important to keep in mind, that even if one thinks, say, housing first, giving heavily subsidized or free housing without conditions is the solution to homelessness. As I often tell people, well, what do we do until that gets built? Everyone admits building housing takes years, if not decades, on the scale that would be necessary to put a serious dent in homelessness. LA has obviously been working very hard under, I believe it's the Proposition HHH, to build homeless housing units, but it's not coming online very quickly. Due to a myriad of reasons. So what do we do with the homeless out on the streets in the interim? To those who say homeless is a housing problem, again, I think there's a lot of justice to that. But for those 60,000 plus people on the streets of LA County, for the 2,000 people in LA County that are homeless that die each year, are we going to wait 5 years, 10 years, 15 years
8: until something happens? What would you do then, Judge Glock? Are you seeing good results somewhere? And you say, well, this is what we should be doing?
10: Yeah, I mean, so there are things that we can do. We definitely need more shelter capacity. We need more just short-term places for people to go. But I do think enforcement of street camping laws does reduce homelessness. You know, we actually saw this. I was the expert witness in a case in Phoenix that involved a

0: large homeless encampment that its peak had about 1,000 people called The Zone. It was heavily covered in the Times and elsewhere as this real disaster zone. I won't even, horrify your listeners with some of the real stories that came out of that. But you had a judge who said, no, this is a public nuisance to have this huge encampment mm-hmm. out there, and people need to clear it. They cleared it. 80% accepted some sort of shelter or housing option. You reduced housing homelessness very substantially and very rapidly.
1: Where did they go, though? Where did they go?
0: Well, so in that case, again, you had about 80% that accepted some sort of shelter mm-hmm. or housing option that would not before without the mandate of enforcement. We also see what happens when cities don't enforce this. I used to be a resident of Austin, Texas, and they actually had a vote there to stop enforcing public camping rules. Within the next year, unsheltered homelessness went up 40%. Some people said, well, that's just because the number the people are more visible. They're willing to be out there in the streets. But that doesn't explain why sheltered homelessness went down. When they stopped enforcement again, the sheltered homelessness went up, the unsheltered rate went down 20%.
1: Yeah.
0: So enforcement is not a cure-all, but for some people on the street who have severe drug addictions, who, yes, have mental health addictions, until we have some better option for them, you need some sort of push to get them into a better situation.
1: Let me go to a caller. Jonah is in Oshkosh, Wisconsin. Jonah, what do you think could be done to help reduce homelessness?
2: There are a lot of aspects, as you said, that contribute to homelessness and staying homeless. And one thing I think we don't focus on enough is access to showers and haircuts and things that can bring a person who has just been outside or inside just rotting, it feels like, to them, bringing them some dignity. So I think that we should invest more in like public cleanliness stations of some kind. I think that paying the people who clean those stations very well would mean they're regularly staffed and actually appealing. I think this should be private as well. Looking for ways to get homeless people who don't have, you know, any addiction issues or anything else, but still feel like crap, you know, giving them a way to feel normal again.
1: Do you see homeless visibly there in Oshkosh, Wisconsin, by the way?
2: Not very much. Mm. It's kind of similar to Appleton. Thankfully, we don't have a very large homeless population, but I think that's because our shelters are much higher quality, much better staffed compared to other parts of the country. Mm. Just in general, more money, I think, is usually a good idea. We waste money on so many other things, so I think that's kind of a moot point.
1: Yeah. Jonah, thank you very much for that. Judge, what do you think about that suggestion?
0: Well, I think it brings up an important point that in many cities, we are in an absolute crisis situation, and we need to kind of conduct a triage, which is, what can we provide to someone who's out on the street right now that may not involve, you know, building a foundation and building a multifamily housing unit over 4 or 5 years? And that can be providing showers, that can be providing simple facilities, simple treatment facilities. I've been an advocate for what's known as sanctioned camping spaces, things like the Esperanza community in Austin, which basically just allow a safe space for homeless people to gather together, supervised by police with services on site. It's obviously not ideal, but again, relative to the status quo in many cities where we're having, again, tens of thousands of people in some cities out on the streets, and in some cities, thousands of people dying every year, we need to do those kind of immediate triage options to start reducing those rates.
1: Let me get to another call. Pastor Ian is calling in from Collinsville, Illinois. Pastor, welcome. Go ahead with your thoughts.
3: Hi. And it's Alton. I think my phone gave the wrong
1: information. In Alton, Illinois. Okay, right outside of St. Louis. Go ahead.
3: That's right. I'm curious about what are best practices for religious organizations on the ground that often do some of the front load kind of work of caring for homeless communities. I serve a church in Alton that gives out 80 meals twice weekly through different ministries that we offer. And sometimes we have a person come in who provides flu shots. Sometimes we have folks who come in are connected with haircuts. But I always feel like, oh, there's more I could be doing, or there's more that we could be organizing, or we've got an empty parking lot. Are there things that we could be doing with that space that creates a kind of caring environment? You know, we're not here building the housing. That's not the thing that we're able to do. But what are the things that organizations like ours can or should do to do more than what we're able to do right now?
1: That's great.
3: Feeding people's important.
1: Great questions. Great questions.
3: There's more.
1: Ian, thank you very much. Judge, what do you think religious organizations do? And community organizations that are not religious as well do take on a large share of the burden in terms of helping with this issue.
0: A massive share of the burden. And, you know, one of the things that you mentioned at the top of the show was that, you know, the cause of homelessness or diverse is the number of people that are homeless. And so one of the important things that a religious institution can do, often because it's working in the private sector, it's not working off a clear government grant, although sometimes, of course, they do accept some of those important grants, is meet people where they are. That food can be an opportunity to try to find out what's the matter with that person, to start a stepping ladder back into ideally permanent housing, which is not going to be usually the first moment taking someone right off the street and finding them a house and expecting them to stay there long term. It's going to be, let's get them in a shelter, stabilize them, maybe move them into transitional housing, and then ideally find a place for them long term.
1: Let me sneak in one more call here. Ben is in Minneapolis, Minnesota. Ben, go ahead with your thoughts. Hi, Ben. Maybe Ben, put us on hold or something like that.
3: Sorry.
1: Anyway, oh, there he is, and now he's gone. Judge Glock, let me just ask you finally, before we let you go, if you could snap your fingers and do one thing about homelessness right now, what would it be?
0: I would cut off the drug supply, too. I know that's not something that is plausible, but, and as Greg pointed out, for a lot of the sheltered and short-term homeless, that's not the main issue. But if I had to look at the thing that's killing people on the street and that is driving many, although not the majority of homeless people, out into the street, I would cut off the drug supply and cut off that supply of fentanyl, most importantly, to those people on the street.
1: All right, that is Judge Glock at the Manhattan Institute. And Tolliver, what is coming in at listentothemiddle.com?
4: Yeah, our first writer says, I'm a single mom with four children. In 2016, we had a major house fire due to a AA lithium battery exploding. We all became homeless that cold day in January, including our two dogs and cat. Our cat never left the house. Frank in Vegas says, 3 out of 4 of my major relocations began with a period of homelessness. From Atlanta and sleeping on a friend's porch, hitting up Denny's or Waffle House on the colder winter nights, to sleeping in my car for 3 months when I first moved to D.C. He also lived in a retired ambulance in the Mojave Desert. Jeremy, I've never told you this, but I experienced homelessness in high school from my sophomore year to my junior year.
1: Really?
4: My mother, struggles with mental health issues, and also my father passed away. So we were sort of homeless for a while, for a year, basically.
1: Wow.
4: But she never really recovered. So my question is, what happens when somebody, you know, gets housing, sort of gets on their feet? Is there like a long-term solution to keep them housed? Like, what happens to them then?
1: Yeah, let me bring back in Greg Colburn at the University of Washington. Greg, what do you say to Tolliver?
5: Well, I would say I'm sorry you had that experience. And what I would say is maintaining housing is super, super important. And for some people, rental assistance will be sufficient. They just need a little purchasing power, and that's going to work. And then for other people, they will need ongoing support. And there will be some people for whom they will require support for the remainder of their lives. And that's true in the United States, and it's true in every country in the world, and it's been true since the dawn of humankind. And so I think what we have to rid ourselves of is this fantasy that just simply putting someone in a housing unit is going to solve all the problems. You know, we cut veteran homelessness by 55% in the United States by providing housing and services. And some people just got a voucher. And then some people had really severe behavioral health challenges as a result or concurrently with their armed services, you know, armed service in wars. And we did a pretty good job. Was it perfect? No, it's hard work. And some people need ongoing supports. And it might be a situation where, we need to continue to provide those supports. The level of support can go down over time because once we stabilize people and they're in a better spot, that initial intensity sometimes has to be pretty significant because people do have severe needs and the trauma of living on the street is brutal. And so to assume that someone is just going to pop back into what we would quote called normal life, and I don't really like that term.

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0: still great. I mean, we can talk about why that is and why I think it's kind of a head fake, but it is. If you're in the market, you're still doing okay. The problem is that 93% of the market is owned by the top 10% of the population. So if you get most of your money in a paycheck, you are not keeping up. And going back to what Michelle said about the Trump accounts, you know, this kind of grant, gift, you know, BS, whatever you want to call it, it just mirrors wealth inequality. Because what you find is even when there are, say, matches or, you know, more of a push for people to donate, you can, or put into funds, you can only do that to the extent that you have money to do it. And you only have money to do it if you are deeply invested in the asset economy. So we've got to find a way to break that cycle and invest more of the country in the wealth that you rightly pointed out, Meghna, is unprecedented in the history of this planet.
1: Yeah. You know, Michelle, that brings me to the question of, in a sense, this issue of rising prices would not be such an issue if people's incomes were keeping up. And because they're not, there is this big gap, and it's been years now, between the rate of price increase versus the smaller rate of people's wages increase. Because of that gap, that's why these issues are becoming more and more acute.
2: That's exactly right. I mean, you get a raise, but if eggs and milk and the price of a car is increasing, you're not getting ahead. You're still treading water, if that. You know, you look at buying a car. You know, almost 20% of people who borrow for a car now are paying $1,000 a month, and they're stretching those loans out to 6 and 7 and 8 years. So think about that. You know, 6 or 7, 8 years. This very high car payment. So if it's not $1,000, the average is, you know, over $700 a month. And so if you're paying for that transportation to get you your job, then that does not leave you money to put into, as Rana says, the asset economy. And so that's why you're left behind. And then it's the same, you know, with, you know, doing that on buying groceries, medication, you know, just my daughter is a type 1 diabetic and she's a school teacher and, you know, and she talks about being able to afford her insulin and her medications on a teacher's salary. Now she can because her parents sent her to college with no debt, and she actually got scholarships for most of that. So she worked, she did what she was supposed to do, and she's making, you know, good, decent money. But here's my child who is, you know, college graduate, about to go get her master's, and just not barely, but like not a whole lot of extra, just trying to afford her medication. That's what we're talking about.
0: Values too. I mean, my mother was a teacher as well, and she's lucky to own a home, but she's living very tight to the bone on a teacher's pension. And this is about values. I mean, I'm going to start crying. I'm not a crier, but I'm going to start crying in a minute, because we are truly at a breaking point of, are we going to, as a country, just let people who are, you know, in basically the financial community and the very top tier of the tech community take all the wealth, you know, and leave the people that are teaching, that are caring for us in the hospital, that are doing anything else in the economy to really be disintermediated. I mean, we are about to see what's happened to not just factory workers, but teachers, essential care workers, et cetera. We're about to see that happen higher up the food chain because of AI. Mm-hmm. And what's so interesting and mind-boggling to me is that, although not unprecedented, because this also happened in the Roman Empire, that some of the people at the very top tier, they see the revolutionary handwriting on the wall and they are calling for a sea change. I mean, you see OpenAI, for example, saying we need a sovereign wealth fund of tech wealth. Otherwise, nobody's going to have a job and we're going to be torn apart as a country. It is such a profound thing. And I am amazed, frankly, that we're not talking about it every single day in this way.
1: Yeah, yeah. You know, you're exactly right. When things get this far out of balance, it gives rise to very bad forms of government, of both the far right and far left variety.
0: Absolutely, absolutely.
1: You know, Yeah. So you know what I want to do? I want to take this back to the level of individual families, because we did get a bunch of listeners who, you know, it's really, I love our listeners so much. They are so open and brave in sharing their struggles. And it makes this real. I love that the three of us can talk kind of about this at the theoretical level and then also down at the dinner table level. So this is Rachel Murtaugh. She's in Cedar Rapids, Iowa. And here is her question.
3: With the uncertainty right now with the economy, we're trying to decide whether we reduce our debt payments and focus more on putting into our emergency fund, or if we still try to hammer down our debt as fast as possible. We're right now doing a snowball debt payoff, which has been going well, but we just are a little worried that we need more in our emergency fund. We have about 8,000 in there now, which we feel great about, but just trying to see, should we focus more on the emergency or do we focus more on our debt payoff?
1: Miss Michelle Singletary, that one's for you.
2: Yeah. So kudos to Rachel. They're doing a great job. 8,000 in their emergency fund. That's far more than the average family. So I think in her case, because they have so much in the emergency fund, I would take all the rest of the money and get rid of the debt. You know, when you look at the average financial emergency for families, it's anywhere from $400 to $1,000. So like your car, you know, your tire blows out or you've got some engine trouble. It's like, you know, $1,200 or $1,500. It's always like over $1,000 when you go in. I don't know. They have some chart that says just charge them $1,000. So they've got that money there for that. My concern would be, and she's right, get rid of that debt, get rid of the debt, because if there is a job loss or a disruption in their income, then they don't have to service that. They don't have to worry about the debt, right? Just worry about putting food on the table and keeping the roof over their head. So if you've got that kind of money in an emergency fund, yeah, put everything else to the debt. And when she says snowball, that's basically you list all your debts from the smallest to the largest. You attack the smallest debt first, making extra payments on that, the minimum on the rest, and then you move, you know, to the next and so on and so on. Now, some of the math people out there are like tearing their hair, like, no, higher interest rate. But you have to look at the psychology of how people work in terms of their money. And when you get those small victories, when you pay off debt, it really just energizes them and they end up paying off the debt much sooner. So they don't end up paying all those interest on that, those rest of the debts, because they get rid of it sooner. And I'm a big advocate of, it's called snowball. I call it the debt dash, like a quick race to get rid of the debt. So that method, I think, works on a practical level for a lot of families. So in her case, you've got a great emergency fund. Stop, put all the extra money and get rid of as much debt as you possibly can.
1: I had never heard of the snowball technique. I love it. And you're right. The psychology is so, so important because, you know, like, again, like we talk about vibe session, et cetera, but psychology is literally how we're experiencing our lives. I remember,
0: totally.
1: I've been chipping away at my student loans for a couple of decades now. And I only recently, I had about $36,000 in student loans to start off with, and I only recently saw the $10,000 mark remaining, and I honestly felt amazing. I was like, like another decade. Okay. But so here's what I want to Rana, turn back to you for a second, because we're describing the real fundamental problems that require some kind of paradigm shift in solutions. And you were and talking about new kinds of would you say pre-distribution and sovereign and wealth things. And you mentioned natural resources. I mean, people can think of, like, you know, Saudi Arabia, Norway, Alaska, right? With their oil dividends. So this is something that's not just a liberal or conservative idea. It's pretty popular. Tell me more about where or how such a model would work in different sectors in the United States.
0: Yeah, for sure. So, you know, just to give you a couple of historical examples, as we've talked about, these Trump accounts, which is really a baby bond fund, these have been tried in other countries, the UK, Australia. And again, nice lunch money, you know, but it doesn't help to really fundamentally bridge the wealth gap for the reasons we've already discussed. So what does? What really changes things is when you look at, all right, what are the productive assets in our economy? And you could say, If you're in Alaska or Oklahoma, for example, it might be natural resources. And both of those states, along with other countries like Norway, for example, have sovereign wealth funds. It means that they take a certain amount of the wealth that is generated from resources, in this case, natural resources, and they give some of it back every year. This is not just a one-time thing. Every year to citizens who then can build, you know, basically share in that wealth. Because the idea is, hey, you're living in the state, you're a citizen, some of this belongs to you. It can
1: now
0: also
1: we're talking
0: go
1: about the socialist states of Alaska and Oklahoma. Right?
0: Exactly. Really, really, really deeply blue. Not anyway. You know, but it, and interestingly, just on that note, you do see some of the Nordic states going at it in a slightly different way. They use their sovereign wealth funds, as do, frankly, you know, the sovereign wealth funds in the Arab world to underpin social safety. So they do basic things better than we do: healthcare, education, et cetera. More money goes into it. The idea, though, is just look. It's a pot. We're all citizens. It one person doesn't, you know, if you're Rockefeller, you don't get to just keep everything that's coming out of that geyser, you know, of oil that everybody gets to share. Now, take that to where is the wealth today in our society? 85% of the wealth on the balance sheets of corporations is in digital assets, data, software, trademarks, intellectual property, ideas that you and I, this content that we are generating right now, that is where the value is. So I have thought many people, you know, most economists, frankly, at this point think we are going to have some kind of what is called pre-distribution of those assets rather than waiting for, say, Jeff Bezos and a handful of other people to get everything and then wage some kind of incredibly contentious political battle to claw it back from them. Let's just say in advance, this belongs to all of us, and let's pre-distribute it in a variety of ways. And you could do that through a kind of sovereign wealth fund. You could do it through the data ownership or the idea of you know, the way that you use AI being somehow, you know, value going back to you as opposed to the AI firms, which, by the way, that's a battle right now. Some AI firms are trying to get a stake, an equity stake in everything that is made with those algorithms, which PS are scraping from you. So it's complicated, but this is where we're heading, I think.
1: Michelle, I'm just curious what you think about that.
2: You know, as she was talking, she's so brilliant. I love Rana. I was thinking about
0: love
2: the expression. I was thinking about the expression, a rising tide lifts all boats. And that's really what we're talking about, right? That it means that, you know, that when everyone benefits, we all benefit.
0: Yes.
2: And because, I mean, honestly, just morally, we should not have a trillionaire. I mean, it's just mind boggling, that we don't have, you know, we don't distribute the wealth, that we don't have a system where people can just live a decent life. And when you have so much wealth concentrated by so many people, how many boats do you need? How many homes do you can't live in all of those. You have all this space and you got families trying to live, family of five and six trying to live in two bedrooms. And I know a lot of people listening is like, well, I work for this money, or, you know, they work for that money. But you know what? You didn't just work for that money. There's no reason why a CEO should be making, you know, $100
0: Yeah, particularly the ones I know. I mean, honestly, like many of us could do a better job. I'm not kidding you.
2: I love it. You and I, Monica,
0: mean, really,
2: run this country and do a much better job, you know. And you know, I just think about in my own personal life, because I like to not be a hypocrite. And so my husband and I have been redistributing our work. We have helped families go to college. We've helped our families with down payment on their home. You know, we're helping our kids.
0: You,
2: my teacher daughter says, hey, I'm going to have a pizza party. In a nanosecond, I sent her the money for that pizza party. So I think we all have to look at it that way. If we just give a little bit of what we have to people who don't have, then we all benefit.
1: We'll be right back. This is On Point.
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1: You're back with On Point. I'm Meghna Chakrabarty. And before we return to our conversation with Rana Faruhar and Michelle Singletary, just want to take a second to make an appeal to all fans of any kind of sports out there. But particularly right now, I'm thinking about the World Cup because I have been on the edge of my seat in so many of these amazing soccer matches. From Cape Verde's tournament, which they were like darlings and went back home, even though they're out of the tournament right now, they are going home as heroes, to Haiti breaking a 50-year absence from the World Cup. There's Curaçao's goalkeepers, his 15-block shot. We have the Democratic Republic of Congo's goal. I mean, underdog stories have been a real feature of this World Cup. So I want to ask you, as a sports fan, why do we so love the underdog? We'll be looking to answer that question next week. So I want to hear your stories about what are some of your favorite underdogs out there, your favorite underdog story. It doesn't just have to be in sports. It can be in culture or even in your own life. And why is it that you found yourself rooting for the underdog? So grab your phone, get the On Point Vox Pop app and send us a message, very clear and high quality message that way. Or if you can't wait and you just want to send us that message now, 617-353-0683 is the number to call. Okay, so back to Rana and Michelle. And Rana, I wanted to just follow up on this idea of predistribution. Because, you know, I was trying to think of arguments against applying that model to sources of digital wealth. And I was thinking, well, first and foremost, maybe people would think, okay, for natural resources, for oil and gas, those things are being extracted by private companies, but essentially from public lands, right?
0: Yep.
1: And so there's the idea that the public is giving companies the access to this extractive industry. And so therefore the public should benefit from it. And I think that kind of makes logical sense. So maybe some folks might say that doesn't apply to the digital economy, but then I immediately sort of rebutted my own rebuttal. And I was like, but the digital economy, I think you were describing what is essentially also an extractive industry.
0: Well, yeah, I mean, that's, you know, the first thing I thought, I was already gearing up my argument. I'm glad you set me up for that, is we're citizens. We are the public. we're more public than the public lands. We, you know, the public land, this is our country, but this is our humanity. And, you know, just at that level, this is really a conversation about humanity and values. And I think it's so interesting right now that the Vatican is actually arguing for things mm-hmm. like digital wealth sharing. You know, faith communities are teaming up with some of the tech firms and saying, we cannot literally mine the human being, sell it, and then have it be a zero-sum game in which we are all left impoverished with no work, no jobs, which forget about just the economic impact would be devastating, but the sense of meaning, you know, where does meaning come from? It comes from work, it comes from love, and it comes from courage. We need all three of those things right now. But these are profound questions, because where we're heading is going to be to a very, very Hobbesian place if we don't have some kind of deeper sharing of the pie.
1: Well, and then even kind of more, I love the philosophy of it. Like, that's actually what drives me. But the more sort of direct comparison, these companies, these AI companies, all the big tech companies, they are extracting a form of a natural resource, right? They're extracting
0: our
1: data, right?
0: Yeah, that's the whole surveillance capitalism thing, which I'm glad you brought that up, because actually people don't connect those dots enough. We've been having this conversation, and you and I have had this before on the show when I wrote my second book, Don't Be Evil, which was all about surveillance capitalism. That's a term that was coined by the scholar Shoshana Zuboff in her book about this topic, that data is ideas, the thoughts in our brain, our actions on the computer right now. These are things that are being mined. They're being surveilled. The camera that I'm looking at sees my eye movements and can take me to different ads based on that. The things that I'm typing are going into an AI model that is then being charged more for. But where do the ideas come from? They're from my brain. They're from my mm-hmm. questions, my actions. And so they are being mined. And what's really concerning to me is, you know, just to get historical, there's something called the Dutch disease. And it was the idea that natural resources are kind of a curse in the end. They don't create very many jobs. They extract a lot. They make just a few people wealthy. That's what surveillance capitalism is. That's what the AI economy is on steroids. We have to fix it, or we will end up in, I think, a battle for the nation.
1: Yeah. Okay. So, Michelle, I mean, I'm delighted to hear what you have to say about that. But I also wanted to ask you about a particular way in which this question of, you know, the digital world we're living with is coursing directly into politics, and how, I mean, the president of the United States and his family have been personally benefiting from that. So do you want to take your pick as to what you want to talk about?
2: Well, I want to go back to the underdog, because isn't this whole section about the underdog? That's what we're talking about. So I always root for the underdog. I'm just, you know, I've been an underdog. I know what it feels like. I'm an underdog. I'm a woman. I'm black. You know, I've had health issues. You name it. I've been a caregiver. I know all about being an underdog. And I love listening to Rana. She's just so, I love talking to smart women. I tell you. But this whole thing about the digital companies, like, somehow we are not, you know, part of it. We are not helping them get rich, because every time you type in a question, you're helping them get rich. And, exactly. You know, when you sign on and they got, I mean, every time I go someplace, it's like, you know, they have the cookies, right? And they're, yep. and it yeah. says, we're going to use what you do to help improve X. Well, what they mean is, we're going to use what you do and ask us to help us get richer. And so why should we not benefit from some of that? I'm not an economist, so I don't know the solution in terms of the practicality of how do you extract that and redistribute it. But I do know that there are ways that we could set it up so that, you know, families are helped, you know, kids are helped, you know, Absolutely. Someone asked me, I was on a program about the Dells, $100,000 contribution to the Trump accounts. And on the surface, it's like, look at them giving all these kids this money. But when you break it down, $250, you know what, Dell family, why don't you adopt a whole school, a high school, and say every kid who gets into college, I'm going to pay your whole college bill. That's legacy changing. Because if they don't have to pay for college, that money that they would have paid for college, then they can put it in the stock market. You know, don't drip and drip down the wealth. Do something monumental that will help. Adopting a whole college grad to say everybody who graduates with the degree gets a job, I'm going to give you money to down payment on your home. That's going to be changing. Your little per person, you know, thing that you think it is so great, it's not so great. I mean, and so that's my take on this, you know, and here's the other thing. Nobody is saying, give me all, I want a yacht. You know, that's not what people are saying. They're saying, listen, do you need two yachts? Can you take, not buy one of those yachts and take that money and give it to your actual employees, you know, and how about paying all their health care with some of that wealth? I'm not going to talk about any billionaire in particular because, you know, I do want to still keep my job for a little bit longer, but let's just say.
0: Well, I can talk about him.
2: But I'm just saying, how about those billionaires with companies that you say, every employee who works for me for longer than 2 or 3 years, I'm going to put your kid through college. Every employee who works for me for 2 or 4 years, I'm going to make sure you have a pension. How about that? That is why, how we could extract some of that wealth and you're still going to be rich. You still can have 2 or 3 yachts and have a $50 million wedding. But some family will be able to send their kid to college or have a house 100%. That just has a couple of bedrooms, right? They don't have bedrooms that you never going to see. They have houses where they never walk into some of those rooms. How about that? That's what we're talking about. We're not saying we want all your money. We're just saying give us just a little piece so that we, because we work for you. You know, we work hours for you. We stay away from our families to work those long hours for you. How about sharing that with us?
0: You know, I completely agree with what Michelle's saying. And I just can't help, Meghna, but get philosophical when I think about these things. Because, well, my first thought was I want to go open ChatGPT right now and plug in how much would it actually cost the top 20 billionaires in the country to live in the way they do. And then let's, for the rest of their lives, and then let's look at the rest of their money, and then let's algorithmically coordinate it to all the schools and families that need help and just boom, have AI do that problem. Let's do that. In fact, I may do that and write a column about it. But I then was also thinking, is that a kind of a noblesse oblige model? Is that feudal? Are we going back to some kind of plutocracy where we depend or we ask for money that is and wealth and value, productive value that is actually ours and should be ours to own rather than theirs to give? And I think that that is a profound question.
1: Yeah.
0: And that's something, by the way, the democratic socialists are starting to ask, and some populists as well.
1: Well, so you know what's interesting about that is that it's this desire for a fairer nation is actually amongst the American people, I'd say, forget the political class, but the American people is very bipartisan. I mean, it can't help but to be that way because of the fact of the ubiquity of the challenges that people are suffering, no matter how they vote in every election. But there's this weird gap between the bipartisan desires of the American people to have fairer, you know, less stressful lives versus what's happening in the halls of power with the people who are supposed to represent us. And so actually, Michelle, I wanted to turn back to you on that because there's a couple of things. I don't know if you want to talk about Trump and crypto or in a more practical sense. There's like changes happening. I mentioned my student loan earlier and I saw some weird language last time I logged in. I mean, there's like actually all sorts of stuff, practically speaking, that mirror this weird gap between what people actually want versus what they're getting from their government.
2: Ooh, oh my goodness. We need to know how this, like, you know, I'm not a fan of crypto. I've never been. I think if you got in early, it's again, rich people getting rich because the regular, I have a relative who opened up an account, got $80 in Bitcoin. What you doing with that? Come on now. I mean, and just look at the stories. We see that he created this meme and who got rich. Most of the people who supported him, who bought it, lost money. But did they lose money? Absolutely not, because they had transaction fees. You know, Bitcoin is supposed to, you know, level things out, but there's so many transaction fees and there's, and it's used for so much criminal behavior, that it's just such a, I hate it. I think that the president, you know, championing it and he's getting rich and the average person, not only are they not getting rich, they are getting poorer, says a lot about the administration and where they stand in terms of helping everyday people.
1: Yeah. There's also I do want to ask you about, Ronna, I'm sorry to jump in here, but since I've mentioned student loans a couple of times, mostly because I know a lot of people, when you say those words, their ears perk up. Are there Michelle, are there changes coming down the pike on student loans, or did I imagine that?
2: No, there's definitely changes. You know, obviously, there was the income-based repayment plan under the Biden administration to say that it's going away. There were lots of court, you know, battles. So it's definitely going away. They're creating a new one called RAP. Doesn't matter what it means, just the income-based program. I think there's some good things about that. There's also loan limits, so you can't borrow as much. Now, it pains me to say this because I just dislike the Trump administration so much because I really don't think they help the average person. But there is, I do like the limits that they've put in place only because it will force families to have conversations that they should have had before in terms of sending their children to college on debt, that they, that will take decades to pay off. My concern is that it will drive people to the private loan, because they're still not going to have those conversations and they're going to borrow money and it's going to cost them more. And so there's nothing in the new system that sort of addresses that. So if you have a student loan and you're taking out new student loans, you're sending your children to college in the fall, you got to really pay attention to the changes because you can't borrow as much. And then, you know, you said, okay, go to the school and then you go to the loan office and financial aid office and realize, wait a minute, you know, for parents, I can only borrow, you know, $20,000 for this kid. Now they're in the school. They want to go. They've got the school colors. They're packed up to go. What are we going to do? They're going to turn to private loans or do some other things like pull money out of their equity for their home to send their kids. So in that sense, I'm concerned about that. So, you know, but I've always tried to maintain that please, if you're listening and if you're, you know, on the edge or not even on the edge, but you're doing kind of okay, be very careful about where you allow your children to go. Do not allow a teenager to decide where they're going with money they don't have. Have that conversation. Go to community college for 2 years. Get those basic credits out of the way and then transfer to a four-year university. Stay at home. I know we want that traditional college experience, but if you don't have, I just don't want you all to debt your life, you know, with all this debt going forward, because if we don't change the system, you are going to lose out. And so you can't do what other people are doing, even though that's not fair.
1: Yeah. You know, Ronna, we've got a minute left. I'm going to give the last word to you today. Yeah.
0: All right. Well, I'm going to connect a couple dots up. You know, Michelle is talking about the Trump administration. And one of the things that I think is very important for people to think about right now, democracy is predicated not on the idea of economic equality, but it is predicated on the idea of political equality. And I think what you've been seeing, certainly in the last couple of decades, is money and power becoming more entrenched in this country. This administration, what it did, it just lifted the scrim on that. And it said, you know what? It's a free for all. We are here at the trough and we're going to stuff ourselves. And if you're with our gang, come on and you can do the same. Deep cynicism now amongst the voting public. And that is when you have to worry about democracy.
1: Well, Ronna Farrouhar at CNN and the Financial Times, and author of Homecoming, The Path to Prosperity in a Post-Global World. Thank you so much for coming back, Ronna.
0: Thank you for having me. Thanks to both of you and Michelle.
1: and Michelle Singletary at the Washington Post and author of What to Do with Your Money When Crisis Hits, A Survival Guide. Thank you so much, Michelle.
2: Thank you for having me. And Ron, I'm so glad you teared up with me too.
1: I love our money, ladies. 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
10: In Los Angeles, I'm Kai Rizdahl. Thursday, today, 9 July. Good as always to have you along, everybody. You know, this might, I'm prepared to admit, sound harsh, judgy even, but not fundamentally unfair. The markets, as has been pointed out a time or two, are an idiot, or at the very least, willfully unaware. You look at the global news cycle the past 24 or 36 hours, and you would quite reasonably say, stocks are going to tank and oil is going to spike. Oh, that markets were indeed rational. Traders looked around today and said, nah, everything's good. But you know what? Consumers, too, get a vote on what happens in this economy. And as Marketplace's Elizabeth Trovall reports now, to get us going, inflation was, is, and shall remain for a while top of mind.
11: Gasoline today may cost less than when it peaked earlier this year. But Mark Finley with Rice University says you need to look back further.
12: There's still significant year-on-year inflation and pressure on prices at the pump.
11: Gas is still up 70 cents or so from last year.
12: It's the one thing that you have screamed at you from every street corner. And so it has an outsized impact not only on inflation and inflation expectations, but things like consumer confidence.
11: And while Yelena Shalichova with the Conference Board says long-term inflation expectations have been in check thus far, prices have consumers concerned.
13: So if the conflict drags on, we may see a much more significant reaction from the consumers, and that could lead to some unsustainable pickup in inflation expectations.
14: And if inflation expectations go up, then we think we can get all of these propagation effects.
11: That's Andy Glover with the Kansas City Fed. He says employees start asking for higher wages.
14: Firms start raising their prices because they expect their suppliers to raise prices. And so it can just become embedded and cause, you know, a persistently higher inflation that becomes much more difficult to eliminate using monetary policy.
11: To prevent that inflationary cycle, Christiana Baumeister with Notre Dame says she thinks the Fed should be raising interest rates.
15: In order to control inflation, you need to basically keep inflation expectations anchored. And the way to do that is to act decisively. And I think it's high time for the Fed to act.
11: She says all the back and forth, peace, no peace, only adds to the risk of an inflation feedback loop that spirals out of control. I'm Elizabeth Trovall for Marketplace.
10: Wall Street today, as I said, stocks up, oil down. We will have the details when we do the numbers.

0: That thing I said a minute ago, consumers get a vote on how things go in this economy. Exhibit A today, PepsiCo, which reported quarterly profits this morning, the maker of Doritos and Gatorade and Pepsi, too, reported net revenue up more than 6% from the same time a year ago. There was, though, a noticeable weak spot, North America. The company said food and beverage sales in the United States were tempered as consumers tighten up in response to rising prices. Marketplace's Stephanie Hughes reports.
1: Pepsi says its sales in the U.S. were particularly weak this spring at places where people impulsively buy snacks and drinks. Think convenience stores and gas stations.
2: Gas prices are so salient. We're all standing next to our cars, staring at that digital display.
1: Tal Gross is a professor at Boston University who studies household finance. As the U.S. went to war in the Middle East this spring and gas prices rose, people stared at those numbers ticking up at gas stations, and some decided not to buy a soda or a bag of chips. Psychologists call this mental accounting.
2: If you're typically used to spending $40 at the gas station, if now you have to spend $50, you kind of think about that as one account.
1: And if gas prices are higher than usual, your brain goes, boop, this account has hit its limit.
2: And so you're not willing to spend money on Pepsi products because it somehow is linked to what you're spending on gas.
1: Consumers are resisting the temptation of other gas station treats, too, including energy drinks and beer, says Citibank analyst Filippo Filorni.
3: Especially at the low income levels, right? Consumers at the higher end are doing a lot better, but consumers at the low end are really struggling.
1: But Filorni says he expects consumers to go back to their old habits.
3: Whenever you have shocks like this, usually you get a pretty big response initially, and then consumers just kind of adjust.
1: Eventually, we stop being disciplined and go back to our regular chip-eating ways. I'm Stephanie Hughes for Marketplace.

0: We direct your attention now to the Wild Free Roaming Horses and Burros Act of 1971. That's Public Law 92-195, if you want to look it up. It was the federal government's try at managing the tens of thousands of wild horses, mostly out west, that were free roaming, I guess, on federal lands. The Bureau of Land Management is the agency responsible for protecting both those iconic symbols of the American West, the horses, and the lands on which they roam. And as Marketplace's Caitlin Tan reports, as the herds grow, fulfilling both of those requirements grows increasingly difficult.
1: Just outside of Lander, Wyoming, Dwayne Oldham is touring me around his ranch in an ATV. In the distance is the towering Wind River Mountain Range, and much closer are fenced grassy pastures and a herd of hundreds of horses.
2: I don't know if I've ever seen this many horses all at once.
3: We got three pastures like this.
2: Wow, and every color you could think of.
3: Yeah.
1: He tries to get the horses' attention, and they perk up. They take off running, snorting and pounding their hooves. These aren't his horses. They're wild ones that were rounded up off public lands where the herds were getting too big.
3: But we have a few that are from Nevada and just a few from Oregon and California, but majority of them are Wyoming.
1: This is a business deal with the federal government. Oldham is paid about $250,000 a year to feed, fence in, and get veterinary care for the animals.
3: We had a 10-year contract. We got about 3 years left on this one. And at that time, we will apply to renew.
1: The federal government makes deals like this all across the country, with about 60,000 wild horses living in either pastures like Oldham's or sometimes cramped corrals. And their care costs around $100 million a year.
4: That's absolutely taxpayer money. That is not done with donations.
1: Rob Godby is an economist at the University of Wyoming. He says the federal government doesn't just protect wild horses on public land, but competing interests as well.
4: Agricultural producers depend on using that federal land as a source of feed for their cattle.
1: Ranchers pay for that grass, but Godby says tens of thousands of wild horses still roaming free on that land are also eating that grass.
4: The horses compete with the cattle that we graze.
1: Public land managers also say too many horses can trample native plants and riverbanks, and their herd sizes grow really quickly. So the federal government regularly rounds up and removes some of them, putting them in those corrals and pastures. This year, it'll be 14,000.
4: Every time they do a roundup, there's more horses, which means that we're just making a commitment to continue to spend that much money.
1: Each new wild horse in captivity is roughly $4 a day on the taxpayer's bill. And Godby says there's only one way to stop that.
4: You've got to get rid of some. And then the question is how.
5: One solution some people offer up is, hey, why don't we just sell these horses to slaughter, clear out the pens on a mass scale, start fresh from there.
1: Emily Stearns is with the American Horse Council. She says loopholes mean some horses end up across the border in slaughterhouses, but the federal government isn't directly doing that. It legally can't. It does try to get the public to adopt the horses, but Stearns says that too has problems.
5: We are limited by the number of people who have the skills to safely handle these horses.
1: Remember, they're wild animals.
5: Having a random person come in off the street and adopt these horses is just setting everybody up for failure.
1: Another option is fertility control to reduce the free roaming wild herd sizes. But that'll take, you guessed it, more money.
2: I mean, I feel like the way this story ends is just that it's complicated and there isn't a solution and it's going to keep costing a lot of money.
5: I wish I really had a punchier exit line for you than that. I very much appreciate that that's not a very exciting way to end it.
1: What is exciting is still seeing a wild horse roaming through the sagebrush in the middle of nowhere. In Lander, Wyoming, I'm Caitlin Tan for Marketplace.

0: coming up.
1: I didn't want to end up with bright purple floors and green walls.
0: Yeah, no, me neither. First, though, let's do the numbers. Dow Industrial's up 139 points today, 0.3%, 52,487. The NASDAQ added 336, 1.3%, 26,206. The S&P 500 gained 60 points, 0.8%, 75.43. It is a day that ends in Y, so of course we're talking about AI. Micron Technology climbed 4.5%, NVIDIA slid 0.6%, SanDisk surged about 7.6%. Stephanie Hughes was telling us about the war in Iran and PepsiCo. Shares of PepsiCo fell 3.25%. Today is National Sugar Cookie Day, also called the Nazareth Cookie. The modern version of the sugary, buttery confection was created by German immigrants who settled in Nazareth, Pennsylvania in the 1700s. Not a very sweet day, though, for General Mills, owner of cookie maker Pillsbury, down 1.33% on the day. 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
0: This is Marketplace. I'm Kai Rizdahl. Kristen Schwab did a story for us a couple of days ago about all of the small businesses that baby boomers are going to be passing down to their kids and maybe their grandkids over the next 5 or 10 years. That's just one

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1: Divorce a lot more than they used to.
2: Divorce is always hard. It gets harder the later in your married life you are, right? Untangling finances and property and all of that.
1: Yeah, I mean, if you think about it, for younger people, you know, a lot of the time the issue is your kids, your house, and maybe alimony. But a lot of people feel like, you know, they're early enough in their careers that if it is a financial hit for them, they can kind of make that money back for retirement, et cetera, et cetera. For older people, you know, these people have really kind of built a lifetime together, right? It's not just the house. It might be multiple houses. It's probably their retirement accounts, their 401ks. And that can be a lot to unwind, and people kind of, you know, don't realize necessarily going into it how complex it's going to be, because again, like, you really do build a life together. That's pretty big, and unwinding that is hard.
2: Let's talk about some of the trickle-down effects, I guess you could call it. Number one, sometimes these older people, when they get divorced, wind up reentering the workforce too, yes?
1: Yeah, I mean, that can definitely happen. And it can be a little bit harder because, again, people are kind of farther along in their earning years. They don't have as much time to kind of make up money. I think for women especially, it can be complicated, as much as women are working more than they used to. Yeah. Many of them are still stay-at-home moms, or maybe they just took some time out of the workforce. And so they're a little bit farther behind, and getting back in can be pretty tough, especially if you've been out for a long time, for maybe decades.
2: Also, and this is kind of random, but you're married for a long time, you get papers, you squirrel them away, you put them into this, you put them into that, and then time comes to dissolve this marriage, and you literally don't know where, like, the deed to your house is, and the title to the cars, and all of this stuff.
1: Yeah, I was talking to an attorney who does divorces here in New York, and that was one thing she brought up. You know, people will say, well, I inherited this property just for me. Okay, well, where is that will from your uncle who died 20 years ago? You know, was there a prenup? Probably not. But even so, who has it? And so that's the kind of stuff where, you know, if it was 20, 30 years ago, you just don't have that stuff sitting around anymore.
2: Do kids get a vote? I mean, one assumes that these would be grown-up children of these boomers who are divorcing.
1: Yeah, I mean, that's one that I did hear from some of the attorneys I talked to, is that adult kids will kind of meddle a little bit more. Yeah. You know, if you're 10, your parents are getting divorced, you don't really have anything to say about it. But if you're 30, 40, you might be more involved. And I think that's especially more complicated in, like, blended families, where maybe this is a second divorce that's happening. And that is really when people wind up in court.
2: Not to put salt in the wound on what could be a nice way to, you know, end this story, but sometimes these folks who get divorced then get remarried later, and it also gets complicated with kids and all of the rest of that.
1: Right. Yeah. And a lot of people just kind of don't realize, like, how wills work, how different laws work. You know, a lot of the time, two people don't realize that not every change kind of happens in the will. So let's say you get divorced and you change your will, saying your ex-spouse doesn't get anything, or whoever gets anything, and they don't realize that they didn't change the beneficiaries on things like their life insurance, their 401k, their pension. You know, for the story I heard about one, you know, woman who, like, her husband had died, and all of a sudden they find a life insurance policy and realize that it was still in the name of his ex, who got hundreds of thousands of dollars. Yeah.
2: Oof. Wow. Emily Stewart, Business Insider, Boomer Divorces. Emily, thanks a lot. Appreciate your time.
1: Thank you. Take care.

0: You've had this thought, haven't you? You're on vacation, unplugged and blissfully relaxed, and you get to wondering what it might be like if you never came back. I mean, sure, it wouldn't be vacation all the time, but it'd be pretty nice. The Association of Americans Resident Overseas estimates that 5.5 million Americans live abroad. How they got there is one story. How they are managing to live there is another. Here's today's installment of our series, Adventures in Housing.
1: My name is Kiki Lee, and in 2024, I purchased a historic home in a medieval village called Musumeli, Sicily. Buying a house in a foreign country seemed like very much a far-off dream. For me, it didn't really seem like something that was realistic, certainly not.

0: at my age. But then one day I had a house come across my feed. I was scrolling on TikTok and I saw a video of a home that was 25,000 euros. And within a week, I booked a ticket and I flew there to this town that I had never heard of called Musumeli. And I was off to the races. I saw about 20 or 30 homes when I was there and I ended up putting an offer on one and got it for 27,000 euros. So the first order of business was to learn in Italian construction terms. So I learned how to say tiles and windows and drywall and plaster and paint. I didn't want to end up with bright purple floors and green walls that weren't supposed to be. So it was definitely out of necessity. It's fascinating how much you can learn when you really need to. Some of my favorite quirks to the home are definitely the 7 addresses. So I have 4 front doors in the front and then 3 in the back. And it's very interesting. I haven't ordered mail there yet. So that's something that I'll have to discover later on. I'm hoping to officially move in at the end of this summer. With an old 600-year-old home, there's always something that comes up, something new to do, something that you find under a tile or behind a wall. Being able to work remotely has greatly helped me in this whole renovation process and be able to spend all of this time in Italy and not have to worry about if I can get the PTO or if I can take a leave of absence. That was never something that I had to worry about. The month after my offer on the house was accepted, I came back to Los Angeles and I was talking to my best friend and he kind of toyed around with the idea, maybe I should buy a house there too. And I thought, yeah, I'm just here to plant the seed. He came and visited me for the first time and he ended up leaving having bought the house next door. So now we get to be neighbors and not just best friends.
1: I mean, come on, sign me up, right? Man. Kiki Lee, first-time homeowner. The mailing address is Musumeli, Sicily by the end of the summer. Whether you are moving overseas or back to your hometown, tell us about it, would you? Marketplace.org/adventures in housing.

0: anti-film and was widely praised for Leonardo DiCaprio's performance.
1: Yeah, absolutely.
0: What's the difference?
1: Yeah, I think the difference is pretty clear. Well, okay, so there's an artistic difference for sure, because that's a good film, I think. Just as Taxi Driver is a good film. But politically, I think it's a much more sort of subtle film. Take the Leonardo DiCaprio revolutionary character in that film, right? He's kind of an oaf. We see him after his revolutionary days. And one of the most hilarious scenes in that film is he can't remember the password for the revolutionary group. And he gets all frustrated and he starts smashing a phone because he's just constantly high on marijuana.
0: Mm.
1: I don't think that anybody goes into that film and comes out saying, you know what, I need to be killing some Antifa soldiers, or we need to be raiding an ICE immigration facility in the United States. But I think that if you're so inclined, it might be that you see citizen vigilante and you think, gosh, this is a problem that is out of control and I need to do something. Now, of course, the defenders of the film will say, listen, that is a bit ridiculous. And I think we should all be skeptical about the power of, films or video games or whatever it is to actually sort of motivate behavior. But citizen vigilante is very, very clearly a political project. It is very clearly in the category of propaganda. Like, it fits the definition of propaganda in a way that all these other films that we've been discussing don't, just because they have subtlety, humanity. They make people maybe think, yes, they have violence. Yes, maybe that they glorify violence, but they're just not in the same category.
0: So citizen vigilante was considered for a ban in Germany. But we should point out that the German film authorities have actually changed course on that, and they have approved it for theatrical release. It begs the question, is it the right decision to ban a film like that? Or is it just better to let audiences decide whether a film is worth seeing or not?
1: Yeah, I think that the ban led to the essentially what we call the Streisand effect, right? Named after Barbara Streisand, who'd wanted pictures of her house taken down from the internet and went to great lengths to do that, but ended up getting more attention on it. So the band operated in the same way. This film would, if it was sort of given a license right away by the German government and sort of shown in half a dozen theaters around Germany, probably wouldn't have made the splash that it had. I mean, look, generally I would say we have to be very, very skeptical of censorship. Rating systems are a form of censorship. It's for each individual country to sort of decide what it shows children. I mean, that's the point of rating systems. But clearly here, the initial censorship of the film, because it's just been given an 18 plus rating in Germany, definitely drove people to watch it more so than they would if it wasn't censored.
0: Is this film showing a new kind of funding model for breakout low budget films? I mean, for one, getting big on streaming services, but also, could it be a route to film funding to get the attention of the Elon Musk of this world and persuade them to start funding sequels and what have you?
1: It's interesting, yes. There is a thriving alternative film scene out there of films with a conservative bent. I'll give you another example, one that was actually way, way more successful than this film. It was called Sound of Freedom. It came out about 3 years ago. It was put out by a studio called Angel Studios. They're very upfront about their Christian values. They're a conservative film studio. The film itself dealt with human trafficking.
0: Mm-hmm.
1: And it was the fictionalized story of a CIA agent who hunts human traffickers in Central America. It was very controversial for its conservative messages. And the lead actor in that film did some interviews with conservative podcasts, and he talked about the QAnon conspiracy and things like that at some point. But the film itself was not as stark as Citizen Vigilante. It certainly wasn't a pure propaganda film in the same way. That film made $250 million.
0: Oh, wow. That's a lot of money.
1: That is a lot of money. Yeah. It was on general theatrical release. You could see it in cinemas all across the United States, all across the world. It streamed. It was shown in churches. It shows that there's a viable model. There has always been a huge market, particularly in the United States, for Christian-centered, Christian-themed entertainment, right? So there are alternative distribution methods. Hollywood is not all powerful. There are niche markets out there. This particular film that we're talking about is a very specific niche, but there's certainly ways around Hollywood if you're a filmmaker and you're savvy and you want to sort of capitalize on different film-going audience.
0: So there is a claim that the movie industry is overpopulated by liberals. Elon Musk has been taking pot shots at Christopher Nolan's new adaptation of The Odyssey. It looks like it's going to be a huge film, one of the big blockbusters of the summer. Lupita Nyong'o's in it, as we mentioned earlier on. Musk is basically claiming that that film is subject to quote-unquote woke casting. So we've got a situation where he's hyping this film Citizen Vigilante whilst dumping on The Odyssey. I just wonder if you could just analyze that for us a little bit. I mean, what's behind his argument and how common is that refrain when you're in the online world that there are too many woke people in Hollywood?
1: Yeah, I mean, it doesn't really seem like a fair fight to compare these two films on any level, but that is a very common argument and it has some merit. So, you know, Hollywood is full of liberals, let's be honest. It just is. On the other hand, that doesn't necessarily mean that Citizen Vigilante is a good film and its message is a sort of mainstream message that should be broadcast throughout the world and except for the woke forces that are holding it back. There's really two different arguments here. You know, Elon Musk is saying, well, you know, wokeism and DEI and diversity has overtaken Hollywood. But really, it's more of a broader argument that you hear in these spaces on X by Musk, by the people that he's sort of following and the extremists that he's retweeting. They feel that messages like the ones that are shown in Citizen Vigilante should be shown to mainstream audiences, even though there's no real evidence that there's a huge market. Whereas a lot of people will argue that Odyssey is, and by all accounts, a lot of people will go and see it. You know, no matter what the politics of it are. I'm guessing that a lot of people are slain in The Odyssey.
0: Yes, this is probably true.
1: It's not necessarily, I think, even about the violence. It's just more about the treatment of the violence, the depiction. Obviously, there's historical context here, the effects of it. I mean, you know, in Citizen Vigilante, the violence at some points is almost sort of weirdly comical. It's kind of unsettling. Compare that to a film like One Battle After Another, where, you know, it's very sort of stylized and well done. It sort of draws you in a way that it doesn't in these sort of amateurish films.
0: Well, maybe an alternative way of looking at that might be that if the filmmakers of this movie know that there is an audience or believe that there is an audience who will buy into it because they buy into the political bent of the film or what the political bent of the film appears to be, maybe they're thinking, imagine if we also gave them plot, character development, a great script. Maybe there would be a huge audience. Who knows?
1: It's possible. It's possible. So if you look at the film site Rotten Tomatoes, there's a huge audience score on that. Now, that is not a natural phenomenon, right? There's not like a whole lot of people who watched this film in the wild, came across it, thought this was a good film, and went on there. They're part of a political project that they said, we're going to, you know, thumb our noses at the critics and we're going to give this a high score because we believe in the political message that it's sending. We're going to organize so that we can all rent and all buy the film at the same day. These are not sort of organic phenomenon, if that makes sense. So whether that sustains a huge blockbuster film, I would be very skeptical about that.
0: Mike, thank you so much. We'll leave it to our listeners as to whether or not they want to spend 90 minutes of their life watching Citizen Vigilante. Just don't watch it with your children. Don't have them anywhere near it. Thanks so much, Mike. It's been great to have you.
1: Thanks.
0: That was Mike Wendling, a freelance reporter who covers the American far right, social media and disinformation. You heard clips from Citizen Vigilante director Uwe Boll, production at Event Film and Borville Film, Call Me By Your Name, director Luca Guadagnino, production Frenesy Film Company and The Social Network, director David Fincher, production Columbia Pictures. 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And that's it for today. We'll be back tomorrow. Cheerio.
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9: Hello and welcome to Newsday on the BBC World Service with Catherine Berehanger and James Cocknell in London. Thanks very much for joining us.
10: As Iran buries its former Supreme Leader Ali Khamenei, who was killed on the first day of the war with the US, the two countries continue to trade strikes, with the region suffering too. We'll hear from a former Iranian MP now living in exile on whether the ceasefire can be saved.
9: The conflict in the Middle East has led to increased production costs in China. We'll ask how that is affecting consumers.
11: I'm Piers Edwards with the latest from the World Cup, where France have become the first side into the semi-finals. Africa's last representative, Morocco, are heading home.
10: And we'll also hear about the latest bit of financial good news for an artificial intelligence chip maker. That's all coming up after the latest world news.
12: BBC News with Neil Nunes. Iran's former Supreme Leader Ayatollah Khamenei has been buried at a shrine in the northeastern city of Mashhad. He was laid to rest alongside four family members killed with him at the start of the war launched by the US and Israel in February. As the funeral went on, Iranian officials said there had been fresh US airstrikes in several areas of the country. More details from Lise Doucette.
13: This is yet another reminder, if one was needed, about some of the difficulties in the deal signed last month between the United States and Iran. Take the Strait of Hormuz. Iran reads, and it can find in the text, that it has been given some sway over this strategic waterway when it saw oil tankers moving through the strait closer to the coast of Oman on a route not decided by Iran. It attacked the oil tankers. That led the United States to accuse Iran of violating the memorandum, because it says that under the terms of the deal, and it does say it, that there will be a return to the free flow of maritime traffic.
12: The authorities in southern Spain say at least 12 people have died in a wildfire in the province of Almeria. We get more now from Warren Bull.
14: Around 150 firefighters, supported by five fire trucks, tackled the blaze. Witnesses said it was caused by a downed power line, sparking flames which quickly spread to a nearby wooded area. Some of the victims were found inside vehicles which had been engulfed by the flames. Rescue teams have evacuated more than 1,000 people from the municipality of Los Gallados and surrounding settlements. Wildfires have become regular occurrences across southern Europe, as a sustained heatwave has brought temperatures of around 40 Celsius. Spain, France and Portugal are all dealing with major incidents.
12: Warren Bull with that report. The US Secretary of State Marco Rubio has invited ministers from more than 60 countries to a summit in Washington next week to discuss what the department is calling the resurgence of transnational far-left terrorism. Thomas Becker has more details.
15: The meeting is expected to bring together ministers and senior officials from regions including Europe and Asia. US media, however, are reporting that many European leaders are unlikely to attend, as they don't view left-wing political terrorism as a major issue. Some US officials voiced concern that the Trump administration is trying to use counter-terrorism tools to crack down on activists at home they view as left-wing extremists. Labeling them as terrorists can unlock investigative tools such as surveillance. Asked for comment, the White House referred to the government's counter-terrorism strategy, which states that those powers would not be used to target dissent.
12: This is the latest world news from the BBC. A British-Australian pianist has lost his workplace discrimination case over comments he made on stage about the killing of Palestinian journalists in Gaza. Jason Gillam had sued the Melbourne Symphony Orchestra after it subsequently cancelled one of his performances.

0: June, as conflict in the Middle East pushed up energy costs. The items with the biggest increases include metal materials and wires, fuel and chemical raw materials. So let's speak to the independent economist, Andy Scheer. Andy, welcome to the programme. Tell us a little bit more about these increases. How significant and why are they happening?
1: Well, I think oil is part of the factors, but I think far more a more important one is the demand from data centers. The factories I visit seems like a lot being affected by the demand, either on the positive side or on the negative side. You know, the demand for a data center related stuff like say compressor, converters, or cooling system, all going through the roof. Then the components, for a lot of electronics products like memory chips, the price is also rising. So, it's very unusual. These things usually get cheaper, but because of this extraordinary demand, from building up at the data centers. So we're seeing, significant inflation.
0: No, that's interesting. And that's the sort of price, the factory gate price going up. Would I be right to assume that those costs are largely being passed on to the Chinese consumer?
1: I think it's largely passed on to everybody, in particular export data centers. The data centers guys, they don't mind paying high prices. They just want to, they have a lot of money to look at all the IPOs, all these VC money and so forth. So they are really squeezing out the people who used to buy these products. So it's really about a financial, it's a financial problem. It's so much money flowing into AI and data centers turning into inflation in China.
0: So that's interesting. We thought that perhaps this might be more intimately linked to the conflict in the Middle East, which may or may not have an end date. But presumably, if the problem is connected to AI, that's something that's only going to grow in the future.
1: We don't know. I think that is there so much demand for data centers? It's really hard to tell. It's I think you look at Meta and SpaceX. They are all selling computing power now. It means that they have too much. So how many of those guys are out there? It's really hard to tell. When there's so much enthusiasm, so much money chasing after one idea, you typically get a very big bubble. That's, I think, what we're in now.
0: Okay, interesting. And we're talking, I suppose, about a part of China's economy as a whole. Are the rises in this sector significant enough to change the dynamic of China's vast economy overall, or is just a small part of it really?
1: Oh, manufacturing is 35% of China's economy. I think that half of that is one way or another related to electronics. So it's significant for the overall economy. But in terms of inflation overall, I think that it's not going to be high because that we still have the consumer, the retail sales is being rising at about 2%, and property market is still very very is still adjusting. So I think that these two big items are not inflationary, so that I think the inflation number is going to be much lower.
0: Andy Scheer, thank you very much indeed, independent economist formerly with the World Bank. 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
21: It's Morning Edition from NPR News. I'm A. Martinez.
0: And I'm Steve Inskeep. A federal planning commission has advanced President Trump's proposed arch in Washington, D.C., or just outside Washington, D.C., but the commission wants more details before it gives the final green light. NPR's Rachel Treisman reports on some of the remaining hurdles.
22: The National Capital Planning Commission's Thursday meeting started with protesters outside and continued with over 2 hours of public pushback in the room.
23: This proposal is an affront to the men and women buried at Arlington National Cemetery.
24: So only Congress can decide if such a work belongs here.
25: Its design is fussy, imitative, and intrudes on the harmony.

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0: Live from NPR News in Washington, I'm Dave Mattingly. It was a quieter night in the Middle East following two rounds of U.S. airstrikes against Iranian targets and President Trump having declared the ceasefire with Iran to be over. The American attacks followed Iranian strikes on commercial ships in the Strait of Hormuz and led to Iran firing missiles at several Gulf states. Some Democrats in Congress are calling for the president to put more focus on domestic issues, such as bringing down prices for Americans.
7: They can't afford groceries because of Trump's tariffs. They can't afford gas because of Trump's war in Iran. We need to be focusing our time, our energy, and our resources on solving the problems of the American people, not continuing this reckless, failed war in Iran that, as we speak, is raging once again.
0: That's Democratic Congressman James Walkinshaw of Virginia speaking to ABC. The renewed attacks between the U.S. and Iran have been sending gasoline prices in the U.S. higher. AAA says regular now averages $3.88 a gallon. The price has gone up 8 cents in the last couple of days. Diesel prices are also moving higher. Sales of existing homes in the U.S. slowed last month. That's according to the National Association of Realtors. It says sales were down almost 2.5% compared to May. The NAR also says the national median sales price hit an all-time high, topping $440,000. This is NPR News. Minnesota Governor Tim Walz says he's pulling National Guard troops from his state out of Washington, D.C. sooner than planned. NPR's Kat Lonsdorf says the governor deployed the troops to help with the country's 250th birthday celebration.
8: There are a little more than 100 National Guard troops from Minnesota in D.C., which Governor Walz sent specifically to help ahead of the America 250 celebrations around the National Mall. It's pretty routine for states to send Guard troops ahead of big national events, but D.C. is not operating as usual these days, as thousands of troops, mostly from Republican-led states, have been patrolling all around the city for months. Governor Walz's office told NPR that the decision was made to pull his troops early after they had been seen participating in those presence patrols far from the National Mall, something they were not supposed to be doing. Michigan Governor Gretchen Whitmer has also threatened similar action for her 160 troops in the city. Kat Lonsdorf, NPR News, Washington.
0: Health officials in Michigan say more than 1,000 people in the state have been diagnosed with cyclosporiasis. The parasitic infection can cause weeks of watery diarrhea and is treated with antibiotics. It's the largest outbreak on record in Michigan. The Centers for Disease Control and Prevention says cases have been confirmed in at least 17 states. Wall Street is coming off a day of gains. The Dow added 139 points. The Nasdaq gained more than 1%. I'm Dave Mattingly in Washington.
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1: We made it to Friday, 5:42 here on 90.1 KERA News. I'm Nicola Say. 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
3: Texas's U.S. Senate race, a dead heat, say the pollsters. 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
5: Good morning. I'm Danny Eberhard at the BBC. Ukraine has again targeted Russian oil facilities overnight. One of the biggest refineries in southern Russia, Ilsky in the Krasnodar region, was set ablaze. Russian officials say the fire has since been put out. A British-Australian pianist has lost his workplace discrimination case over comments he made on stage in Australia. Jason Gillam had told the audience that, at the time, more than 100 Palestinian reporters had been killed by Israel from October 2023. A subsequent performance of his was cancelled. The BBC's Simon Atkinson reports.
6: In court, the musician's barrister argued there was nothing in the contract preventing the pianist from making that statement. But the judge ruled Mr. Gillam's concert wasn't scrapped because of his political beliefs, and it was a custom classical musicians didn't make statements from the stage on sensitive political or social issues.
5: Scientists in Britain have developed a new non-invasive procedure to treat a serious condition which can affect identical twins during pregnancy. Twin-to-twin transfusion syndrome can happen when babies share a placenta, with one receiving more nutrients than the other, putting the life of both at risk. Here's Philippa Roxby.
7: Usually, treatment involves inserting a needle or a very thin telescope into the pregnant mother's tummy. The new method is non-invasive. High-intensity ultrasound waves are fired into the placenta through the skin, creating enough heat to seal the blood vessels causing the condition.
5: I'm Danny Eberhard at the BBC in London.
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9: It's Morning Edition from NPR News. I'm Martinez.
10: And I'm Steve Inskeep. Good morning. Sports fans who are not obsessed with the World Cup may be watching Wimbledon instead. The tennis event is certain to have a first-time champion in women's singles. On the men's side, Jannik Sinner and Novak Djokovic are among the players in the semifinals. John Wertheim is covering all this. He is at Wimbledon. Hi there, John.
11: Hi there. How are you?
10: So be honest. Have you been sneaking a peek at soccer games from time to time?
11: Funny you should ask. It's actually banned at Wimbledon from showing the World Cup. It's sort of an inferiority complex sports style. So everyone watches tennis and then retreats to the pub, but there is very little World Cup at Wimbledon by fiat.
10: Okay, call me later. I'll tell you how the World Cup turned out. Anyway.
11: The what cup?
10: Whatever. All right. None of the favorites on the women's side are in the final. What happened?
11: Grass is a fluky surface. There were a number of upsets, but I would say the two players remaining, both Czech, we should have held Wimbledon in Prague this year, are very talented, fine players. So they're not going to be familiar names to the general sports fan, but they are both very worthy of playing for the title on Saturday.
10: Let me try to say the names here. Linda Noskova, do I have it right?
11: Sure.
10: And thanks. And Karolina Muchova, is that close enough?
11: I'll go that one. I'll Muchova.
10: Muchova, thank you.
11: But point taken.
10: Okay. No. So they, but they've earned it, I assume. I mean, they're talents.
11: They're talents, and they're also dynamic talents. They're really fun to watch, and they're both very athletic, versatile players. It's great entertainment. Again, I'm not naive. These are not household names, but I think from a sports perspective, certainly from a grass court tennis perspective, if you're hard inside tennis, these are really two very worthy, fun players who, you know, one of them is going to be a first-time Wimbledon champion, and the other is going to have a nice result as well. And again, this will not be a ratings bonanza, but it should be good sport.
10: Okay. On the men's side, some more famous names. Jannik Sinner, Novak Djokovic, mentioned them earlier. Who's the favorite?
11: It's a great question. At some level, it's absurd. You have Sinner is age 24, defending champion, prime of his career, and he's playing a guy 15 years his senior.
10: Yeah.
11: And yet, that's Novak Djokovic, who does not look like a 39-year-old. He looks like a real contender. And I think Sinner is probably the favorite for any number of reasons, not least just youth and being spry. But I think Novak Djokovic has a real chance, and I think the crowd will be, you know, very sentimentally pulling for the 39-year-old, and we'll see how that expresses itself.
10: Can you, having followed him all these years, what does it take to last that long into your late 30s as a pro tennis player, and how has Djokovic's game changed as his body has changed?
11: It's a great question. I mean, 39 years old. Jimmy Connors was 39 when he had that run at the U.S. Open a few decades ago, and everyone was joking about cutting up his meat into small pieces. It was this outlier. Hmm. And Djokovic is 39, and we talk about him like he's 29. He's a contender. I think some of this is just the investment he puts in. He's good about his scheduling. He's great about his diet. He's sort of done everything possible to prolong his career, and now here he is two matches away from a 25th major title.
10: John Wertheim, always a pleasure to hear from you. Thanks so much.
11: Pleasure. Thanks, Steve.
10: John Wertheim with Sports Illustrated. It's Morning Edition from NPR News. I'm Steve Inskeep.
9: And I'm A. Martinez.
1: And I'm Nicole Osei. Thanks for choosing 90.1 KERA News this morning. The resumption of deadly U.S. airstrikes in Iran is the type of pain some analysts say the Iranian regime is willing to endure to control the Strait of Hormuz. About 20% of the world's oil supply moves through the critical waterway. Just ahead at 6:07, we'll dissect the latest developments in this war on KERA News.
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1: North Texas activists are mobilizing in solidarity over the shooting death of a Houston man by ICE agents this week. Why do they say there's a pressing need to raise awareness about this killing? KERA News is keeping an eye on the fallout and subsequent pushback. Stay with us for updates. Sweltering temperatures will give way to chances of rain across North Texas this weekend. It's going to be sunny, hot, and windy with a high near 99, but it's going to feel like 103. Tonight, clear, windy, and much cooler with a low near 80. Tomorrow, again, sunny and hot with a high near 99. It's going to feel like 104. Saturday night, mostly clear skies with a low near 80. On Sunday, decent chances of showers and thunderstorms in the afternoon. Otherwise, mostly sunny with a high near 98. In Dallas, 85, Fort Worth, 81, Frisco, 82. 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
16: From Marketplace, I'm Sabri Benishore, in for Kimberly Adams. 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Seems
14: normal, but that's actually a radical development. For a long time, farmers could not fix their tractors, even if they wanted to. They'd have to go to special authorized dealers. It's been the basis of a bitter fight between farmers and Deere & Co., which makes John Deere tractors, and the government. This week, the FTC and attorneys general for several states reached a settlement with Deere & Co. It now lets farmers and independent shops fix their own equipment. But this is a mere battle in a much bigger war over intellectual property and the so-called right to repair. And it goes way beyond tractors. Marketplace's Caitlin Tan has more.
17: Tractors aren't the only thing that manufacturers have made it hard to repair without proprietary parts and know-how. Nathan Proctor with consumers' rights group PIRG can think of another.
18: The McDonald's ice cream machine, which is so famously broken, there's a website dedicated called McBroken.
17: He says those ice cream machines are so often out of order because the manufacturer isn't eager to share the specific software codes needed to fix them. That was also the case for John Deere up until the recent settlement.
18: Farmers may now get what they need to fix this equipment without having to go to the dealer if they don't want to.
17: It's part of a movement called Right to Repair, which Gay Gordon Byrne lobbies for as the head of the Digital Right to Repair Coalition. She says fixing your own stuff was simpler before the internet.
19: Manufacturers used to routinely package a whole repair manual in with the product.
17: But eventually, many manufacturers stopped providing it at all. Instead, they required

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1: We made it to Friday. Nicole Osei joining you on 90.1 KERE News this morning. Martin Kelman has been collecting soccer memorabilia and knowledge for decades.
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0: or soccer, you know, as we're going to call it here.
1: Now amid World Cup fever, he has an exhibition open in Frisco. It's called Legends of Soccer. Come at 6:45 to take a tour through Kelman's wide-ranging collection. KERA News.
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3: Live from NPR News in Washington, I'm Dave Mattingly. Things have been quieter today in the Middle East following two rounds of U.S. airstrikes targeting Iran and Iranian forces firing missiles at several Gulf states. This week's back and forth has pushed up oil and gasoline prices. Goldman Sachs is banning employees from betting on prediction markets such as Polymarket and Kalshi. NPR's Bobby Allen says it's the latest investment bank to warn staff about abusing confidential information.
4: Prediction markets offer betting on many topics involving finance, whether it's a company's quarterly earnings or what an analyst will say on an investor call or when a company will introduce a new service. The new rule from Goldman Sachs prohibits employees from placing bets on future outcomes related to finance, corporate America, elections, or geopolitics. It does allow for employees to wager on sports and entertainment. Billions of dollars are traded every week on prediction market sites, which are largely unregulated. Despite the new rule, Goldman Sachs CEO David Solomon said earlier this year that prediction markets were, quote, super interesting, and that he had met with prediction market executives over possible partnerships. Bobby Allen, NPR News.
3: The median price of an existing home sold in the U.S. last month hit an all-time high. The National Association of Realtors says the price topped $440,000. President Trump has until tonight to veto a housing affordability bill before it becomes law. This is NPR News.
5: 6:31, and this is KERA News. I'm Sam Baker. North Texas activists fear this week's shooting death of a man in Houston by an ICE agent could happen in Dallas. Lorenzo Salgado Araujo was shot early Tuesday on his way to a construction job. Activist Carlos Quintanilla said North Texans without legal status live in fear every day when they head to work in the morning.
6: The death of Mr. Salgado is not something that is an isolated occurrence. It's an ongoing nightmare that our community is facing.
5: Quintanilla is organizing a vigil for tomorrow in front of Dallas City Hall to remember Salgado Araujo. A man from Dallas has admitted racial bias fueled a 2022 shooting that injured three women at a Korean-owned hair salon. Jeremy Theron Smith has been sentenced to 15 years in prison for the shooting at Hair World Salon in Northwest Dallas. Smith pleaded guilty to aggravated assault with a deadly weapon. Court records show his admission of bias allowed the charge to be classified as a hate crime. The plea agreement came after Smith was restored to competency following a years-long delay in the case. Aviation pioneer Wally Funk has died at her home in Grapevine. She was 87. In the 1960s, Funk was selected for the First Lady Astronaut Trainees Program, but NASA at the time did not allow women to become astronauts. She spoke about this with StoryCorps in 2017.
7: I'm not going to sit back and pine over anything. I applied to NASA four times, and finally they said, Wally, you know, we're sorry, but you don't have an engineering degree. I said, well, I'll get one. So I never let anything stop me.
5: At age 82, Funk was a member of Amazon's Blue Origin New Shepard mission, becoming the oldest person to go to space. This is KERA News.
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11: It's Morning Edition from NPR News. I'm A. Martinez in Culver City, California.
12: And I'm Steve Inskeep in Washington, D.C. Republican Senator Mitch McConnell has been hospitalized for almost a month. His office has not revealed why, saying only that he is still working with his staff. This is not the first time a member of Congress has been absent with little explanation. NPR's Sam Greenglass reports.
13: Congressman Tom Kaine disappeared from Congress for nearly 4 months this spring. When the New Jersey Republican finally returned, he said he'd been hospitalized for depression.
14: I was still trying to understand what was happening myself. When I said I hoped to return in a matter of weeks, I believed it.
13: The secrecy around these two cases has reignited a debate.
15: Where does the public's right to know begin and the senator's right to privacy end?
13: Adam Gentleson worked for former Senate Majority Leader Harry Reid when he sustained a bad eye injury while exercising. Later, Gentleson was Senator John Fetterman's chief of staff when the Pennsylvania Democrat checked into the hospital for depression. Gentleson says both lawmakers opted for transparency. In Washington, that's often not the first instinct. That was the case when former attending physician to Congress Robert Krasner diagnosed Justice Sandra Day O'Connor with breast cancer.
16: And at first she said, I don't want anybody to know about this. I said, that's impossible. I can't fix that in my little office here in the Capitol.
13: In this 2021 interview with public access station CUNY TV, Krasner said O'Connor took his advice. If you can't fix it, feature it.
16: And for years, she would come into my office and say, I got 30 letters this month from people who followed your advice or her advice to be screened for breast cancer.
13: But these decisions can get complicated when health issues may affect long-term ability to do the job. Justices William Brennan and Thurgood Marshall asked Krasner to tell them when it was time to step aside.
16: In many ways, I was the person that they could talk to without any political repercussions.
13: But this is not a system, and Krasner thinks that's a problem. Politicians often stick around into their 80s and beyond. Joe Biden and Donald Trump both face questions about their acuity for office. On the Hill, Gentleson says lawmakers can be reluctant to give up life in Congress.
17: It mimics aspects of a senior living facility. You've got a attending physician right down the hallway and lots of people just, you know, catering to your every need. It is hard to walk away from.
13: This term, 5 members of Congress died in office. In an extreme example, the office of then Texas Congresswoman Kay Granger did not disclose her move to an actual assisted living facility. All this erodes trust in the institution, says University of Louisville political science professor Adam Enders. He says that's one reason the information void around McConnell and Kaine sparks so many conspiracy theories. There's a truthiness, as Stephen Colbert used to say, to this idea of politicians not being fully open about their health.
18: It's also not the worst thing in the world to have citizens that are kind of monitoring the people who they've turned power over to.
13: Because absent lawmakers can have consequences, especially in a narrowly divided Congress. Kaine and McConnell both missed votes on Iran war powers resolutions that passed barely. For Congressman Jamie Raskin, sharing his 2022 cancer diagnosis was an easy decision. But the Maryland Democrat says that's not the case for everyone.
19: I don't know that you can say that there's one right way of dealing with it. I felt that my constituents had a right to know. You know, I wanted to have that transparency.
13: Raskin says that transparency resulted in tremendous support, too. Sam Greenglass, NPR News, Washington.
11: Presidential speeches delivered abroad often carry as much weight with audiences back home as they do with foreign leaders. President Trump emphasized that dynamic when he used a news conference in Turkey this week to sharpen a message aimed at U.S. voters.
20: I want to get the word out because what's forming is communism in the country. And communism's easy to sell. I would be the greatest communist in history. I'd be right up there with Lenin.
11: He's talking about the former Soviet leader, Vladimir Lenin. The comments were the latest example of how Trump is wielding anti-communism as a defining line of attack against Democrats before the fall midterms. NPR White House correspondent Franco Ordonez has the story.
0: It's not a new tactic. President Trump has been calling political opponents communists for years. During the last election, when struggling to find a memorable attack line against Kamala Harris, Trump eventually landed on Comrade Kamala.
21: I think that we're hitting a nerve. I think this is a different kind of a race. All we have to do is define our opponent as being a communist or a socialist or somebody that's going to destroy our country.
0: Politicians have used the term communist as a way to attack political opponents for decades, going all the way back to the 1950s. It was that same period when Trump, who just turned 80 years old, was growing up.
22: And in his era, the biggest epithet you can call someone was a communist.
0: Tevi Troy, a presidential historian and former White House aide to George W. Bush, said anti-communism was not only a bipartisan issue at the time, it was the dominant view in America.
22: Yeah, this is in his bones. And then you add on top of that, that his mentor was Roy Cohn. And Roy Cohn was that lawyer fixer who helped hunt communists under McCarthy. He worked on the McCarthy staff.
0: Trump has ramped up his rhetoric after the primary wins by Democratic socialist candidates in New York and Colorado. He has since brought it up dozens of times. He has also painted it as a threat to religion.
21: They will close your churches in this country. They go communist, and they're trying to. They will kill your people, and that's what they're about. They want to end religion.
0: Jenny Stromer Galley, who studies political messaging at Syracuse University, says Trump is conflating democratic socialists with communism in order to juice up support. Polls show a dropping of support on key issues such as immigration that have motivated voters in the past.
23: Part of what Trump is doing is creating a new boogeyman.
0: None of this is happening in a vacuum. Economic concerns, in part caused by the war in Iran, has helped drive support for some candidates who identify as democratic socialists or back a larger government social safety net. And Trump has sought to recast that debate in ideological and emotional terms. Raymond Robertson of the Texas A&M University Bush School of Government and Public Service says while the anti-communist label still carries weight with older voters, it's not so much in the mindset of younger Americans.
24: I think the younger generations don't have that context because, you know, mainly they only really remember the first Trump administration and maybe the Obama administration, and they don't remember the end of the Cold War. I mean, that is ancient history.
0: And Robertson says Trump's criticism of communist influence on Democrats conflicts with his own administration's investments in major U.S. industries, such as acquiring a stake in Intel and a, quote, golden share in U.S. steel. The White House dismisses those claims, calling such comparisons idiotic, and says Trump's agenda is focused on, quote, revitalizing American industry and reshoring manufacturing here at home. Franco Ordonez, NPR News.
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1: 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Welcome. The quarterfinals at the World Cup continue today with 2010 champions, Spain, taking on Belgium. Two more matches follow on Saturday. It's getting down to the wire. Who are the favorites to advance? We'll discuss all things World Cup at 6:51 on KERE News.
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2: 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Ben Abbott believes citizens together can build a city where family can thrive.
28: Good morning. Another spot in the Final Four is up for grabs at the World Cup today. I'm Jimmy Moss. Spain takes on Belgium in the World Cup quarterfinals at SoFi Stadium near L.A. Spain cruised through much of the tournament with their trademark possession game and have yet to concede a goal at this World Cup. While Belgium may have had its easiest game against the U.S., the rest of the time they have been grinding out results when it mattered most. That game kicks off this afternoon. Thursday, France dispatched Morocco 2-0 at Gillette Stadium near Boston to kick off the quarterfinals. France settled it in clinical fashion with second-half goals from their best attackers, Kylian Mbappe and Ousmane Dembélé. France now sit one win away from a record third World Cup final in a row. I'm Jimmy Moss.
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1: 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A local soccer history buff is showcasing an extensive memorabilia collection. He says the goal is to foster interest in the beautiful game amid World Cup fever. KERA's Andy Lust stopped by the new Legends of Soccer exhibition in Frisco.
7: Interesting enough that you're here today, because it was 60 years today. So it's the actual anniversary of winning and won the World Cup. So as you can see here, we have...
8: Martin Kelman lives and breathes soccer.
7: So I just love everything about soccer, you know. As you can tell, I just like talking about football, and that's the old soccer, you know, as we're going to call it here.
8: His affinity for the beautiful game stretches back to his childhood in Manchester, England.
7: So we go to the games, and you know, then the players were really approachable. You know, here's an autograph, son, and, you know, so I started gaining autographs.
8: From there, Kelman's collection grew.
7: Well, the thing I try and focus on is programs, because I think they resonate with a memory. And tickets as well, because, you know, sadly the world's gone digital.
8: So when the FIFA World Cup came to Dallas, Kelman temporarily offered his memorabilia collection to the Frisco Heritage Center. The new Legends of Soccer exhibition runs through December. It's filled with hundreds of individual keepsakes.
7: That's where the desk's going to go. We'll move that in a minute here.
9: We're just waving these down.
8: There are jerseys, posters, signed items, life-size standees of famous players, and all sorts of tokens that might be hard to find anywhere else.
7: Where are those pictures?
8: The exhibition includes tributes to international, American, and even Texan players, including a familiar name.
7: So you see a player by the name of Kelman. That's actually my son, Charlie. Charlie grew up here in Frisco. You know, amazing young man. He went professional at 17.
8: You heard that right. Martin Kelman is more than just a super fan. He's a proud dad to two young professional soccer players, Charlie and Bobby Kelman.
7: It's great to see them do what they love, and I think that's the key.
8: Martin Kelman says he came to the United States in 1995 as a veteran of the British Army to work for a Swedish telecommunications company. As he got older, he says his love of sports and soccer came back. He picked up coaching and also became a FIFA agent representing some players.
7: You know, what I tried to do is like, okay, welcome you to our city. You know,
8: now, with the World Cup in Dallas, Kelman is showing others the magic of the game. He wants the Legends of Soccer exhibition to be educational and accessible, especially for kids.
7: And that's why this is a free exhibition. I had a lot of offers from people to bring this out and show it places, but they all wanted to charge.
8: Objects on display are diverse in terms of where and when they're from and why they're historically significant. And Kelman's knowledge of the sport and the meaning of each item is encyclopedic.
7: What I'm hoping is when people have walked through this exhibition, at the end of it, they go, you know what, I know quite a bit about soccer now. I can hold my own in a bar conversation, or I know these players.
8: Kelman wants to see his exhibition help visiting fans reconnect with old memories of the game, start conversations about soccer amongst family members, and maybe even inspire future players.
7: We're trying to help people grow the game. These are your heroes. You have to look up at someone, you know, and everyone's journey starts somewhere.
8: If that journey begins in the Dallas-Fort Worth region, the good news is that the Metroplex is home to multiple professional soccer clubs for men and women. And despite the U.S. men's national team losing to Belgium in the round of 16, Kelman says of American soccer,
7: We're a great nation, you know, and it's only a matter of time before we really succeed in soccer. We have all the infrastructure, but people have to believe, people have to play the game.
8: And now that the 2026 World Cup is moving toward its end, the United States hosting role is almost over. But soccer fever might just stick around.
7: Been going, what, 150 years, and, you know, where will it be in another 60? But
8: for KERA News, I'm Andy Lusk in Frisco.
1: And speaking of soccer in the UK, the English national team takes on Norway tomorrow afternoon in Miami. The winner of that match will move on to the semifinals. Former Olympian David Hearn pleaded not guilty Thursday to damaging the Lincoln Memorial reflecting pole. Dozens of people showed up to voice their support.
9: Any one of us could have been Davy Hearn. I could have easily walked past that reflecting pole, seen a bit of paint, decided to touch it, and I would have been in this courtroom today.
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1: North Texas activists are joining forces in solidarity over the shooting death of a Houston man by an ICE agent this week. What are they doing in Dallas to raise awareness about this killing? KERA News is keeping an eye on the fallout and subsequent pushback. Stay with us for updates. This sweltering heat will give way to chances of rain across North Texas this weekend. It's going to be sunny, hot, and windy today with a high near 99, but it's going to feel like 103. Tonight, clear, windy, and cold with a low near 80. Tomorrow, sunny and hot with a high near 99. It's going to feel like 104. Saturday night, clear skies with a low near 80. On Sunday, we'll get a decent chance of showers and thunderstorms in the afternoon. Otherwise, it's going to be mostly sunny with a high near 98. In Dallas, 85, Fort Worth, 81, Irving, 84. 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
11: It's Morning Edition from NPR News. I'm Amy Martinez.
16: And I'm Steve Inskeep. We're in the round of eight, the quarterfinals in the World Cup. France already won its game in this round, defeating Morocco. Ryan O'Hanlon will follow the remaining games for ESPN. He's on the line. Good morning.
17: How's it going, Steve?
16: Doing okay. So this is going to be interesting today. Spain against Belgium. Of course, the Belgians are the ones who knocked off Team USA, so we know they got game. They just crushed the Americans. How do they match up with Spain?
17: Yeah, I think it's an interesting question. Belgium's, despite what you saw against the U.S., Belgium has really struggled in the World Cup. They were nearly eliminated by Senegal. So I think, did we see Belgium turn a corner against the U.S.? Did the U.S. just really play terribly? I kind of think we'll get an answer to that in a game that the U.S. doesn't play in, because Spain are the defending European champions. On sort of pure form and results, they've been the best team in the world, I would say, for the last 3 years. But Spain's one issue in the World Cup is their best player, Lamine Yamal. He's 18 years old. He's sort of the heir apparent to Lionel Messi. He just kind of really hasn't gotten going in the tournament. So what happens with Spain is they either play a really boring game where they're able to keep possession and then nothing happens in the game, or they play a really boring game where they keep possession and then Lamine Yamal does three amazing things in the game and they win 3-0. So I think that will sort of decide what we see today.
16: Okay, so you mentioned one of the star players, marquee players, who has not been great in the World Cup. What about some of the other big stars?
17: Yeah, it's kind of like teaching people that don't really follow soccer the wrong lessons about how soccer works, in that like an one individual will do everything for your team and that will help your team win when it's really an 11 person game. But yeah, so far it's been all of the superstars. I think Erling Haaland with Norway, I would say, has been kind of the breakout star among the wider American consciousness. And I think he's broken out in the American consciousness kind of way, because it's very easy to understand what Erling Haaland does.
16: He's a big guy.
17: He's fast and he kicks the ball hard, but he's so good at doing those three things that it makes him one of the best players in the world, even though I think as of our conversation, he's completed 35 passes so far in the World Cup, which is nothing. And he has 7 goals.
16: Okay. Seven goals. Okay. That's a lot of goals. So he's with Norway. They're going to be playing England this weekend, by the way. What about Lionel Messi, who's also going to be on the field again?
17: Yeah, it's funny for me as someone that, you know, covers soccer for a living, looking at Messi and, you know, you take someone that maybe just follows the World Cup, right? And we saw the last World Cup, Messi was the best player, Argentina wins the World Cup, and then 4 years later, Messi is the best player, and Argentina looks like they might

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1: It's Friday, 7:19. Thanks for starting your day with 90.1 KERE News. Nicole Osei here. The death of 18-year-old Nolan Wells in Mississippi continues to draw national attention on social media. Wells was black and vanished after a July 4th boat trip with a group of white friends.
2: There's some suspicion that something nefarious happened to Nolan, but no evidence of that.
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1: North Texas activists are joining forces in solidarity over the shooting death of a Houston man by an ICE agent this week. What is the plan to raise awareness about this killing in our region? KERE News is keeping an eye on the fallout and subsequent pushback. Stay with us for updates. It's going to be sunny and hot and windy today with a high near 99, but it's going to feel like 103. Tonight, clear, windy, and much cooler with a low near 80. Tomorrow, again, sunny and hot with a high near 99. It's going to feel like 104. Saturday night, clear skies with a low near 80. 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
7: It's Morning Edition from NPR News. I'm Amy Martinez.
0: And I'm Steve Inskeep. Good morning. Hundreds of men marked Independence Day by putting on identical khakis and blue shirts, along with masks and sunglasses and hats, and walking through Washington, D.C. They were part of a white nationalist group called Patriot Front. So where does the money come from for demonstrations like that? NPR's domestic extremism correspondent Odette Youssef covers groups like this. Odette, good morning.
8: Morning, Steve.
0: What is Patriot Front?
8: So Patriot Front is considered one of the largest white nationalist groups in the country right now. You can think of them as a modern-day iteration of neo-Nazi skinheads. Same ideology, different presentation. So these are militant white supremacists. They organize locally across the country. It's a few hundred members. And although it was established in 2017, Steve, Patriot Front is really just a rebrand of Vanguard America. Vanguard was one of these groups behind the 2017 Unite the Right rally in Charlottesville, Virginia. You'll recall that fatal convening of white nationalists where ultimately one of them drove a car through a crowd of counter-protesters and killed a woman named Heather Heyer. You know, the optics of that were very bad for the white nationalist movement. And so one of Vanguard America's leaders, Thomas Rousseau, took that lesson when he went on to establish Patriot Front just weeks later.
0: I appreciate this. It's like you're giving me the genealogy of this group. but you also mentioned few hundred members on a national scale, not very big, yet they managed to get a lot of attention on occasions like July 4th. Who pays for that?
8: Okay, so, you know, logistically, this is how Patriot Front operates. You know, the top decides where they'll stage a provocative display. They tell members to be at a certain place on a certain day. And then typically they are herded into box trucks, driven to the site, and unloaded to start marching around in a kind of menacing display. I actually saw this in Coeur d'Alene, Idaho, 4 years ago when police busted a U-Haul that was stuffed with Patriot Front members en route to disrupt a Pride event. For what happened in D.C., a source who's not authorized to speak publicly told me that the group rented a campsite 90 minutes from the city under a false name. But I think what may surprise people is that the men are expected to pay their own way. And actually, this reflects the overall structure of the group, which has been

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1: I'm Nicole Lose, joining you on 90.1 KERA News this Friday morning. Republican Senator Mitch McConnell has been hospitalized for weeks with no details as to why. The lack of information has reignited a long-running debate.
2: Where does the public's right to know begin and the senator's right to privacy end?
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1: Thanks for spending some time with 90.1 KERE News this morning. Nicole Osei here. Martin Kelman has been collecting soccer memorabilia and knowledge for decades.
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1: Now amid World Cup fever, he has an exhibition open in Frisco called Legends of Soccer. 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
4: Live from NPR News in Washington, I'm Dave Mattingly. President Trump has until tonight to veto a housing affordability bill passed by Congress before it becomes law. On Truth Social this morning, the president says he's not planning to sign it. He makes no mention of a possible veto. This as the National Association of Realtors reports the median price of existing homes

0: Homes sold in the U.S. last month hit an all-time high. The price topped $440,000. A new study finds the number of people in the U.S. who've died at the hands of law enforcement has risen significantly over the last couple of decades. NPR's Ritu Chatterjee has more.
1: The researchers used mortality files from the CDC's National Center for Health Statistics. They found that there had been nearly 12,000 deaths caused by law enforcement officers between 2003 and 2024. That included 270 children. Annual deaths of adults at the hands of law enforcement more than doubled in that time period. For children aged 17 and under, the annual deaths jumped by nearly five times, from 8 to 37. Nearly 90% of all deaths were caused by firearms. However, the researchers note that deaths by law enforcement are underreported and their analysis may be underestimating the real toll. Ritu Chatterjee, NPR News.
0: That study is published in JAMA. 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
2: Live from the Texas Newsroom, I'm Jack Williams. The district attorney in Harris County says he is launching his own investigation into the fatal shooting of a Houston man by immigration officials. Sean Teer says he's already sent a team to gather evidence.
3: We're going to look at every avenue. And if a state crime was committed, be it a murder, be it a manslaughter, be it tampering with evidence, we are going to investigate it. And if someone committed that crime, you don't get to hide behind a badge.
2: Teer says DHS has not shared evidence in the shooting death of Lorenzo Salgado Araujo. ICE says he weaponized his car in an attempt to run over an agent. Aaron Wright is now the U.S. attorney for the Southern District of Texas. He was appointed by President Trump to fill the position after the acting U.S. attorney was confirmed as a federal judge. Wright had previously served in the Texas Attorney General's office. And aviation pioneer Wally Funk died this week at her home in Grapevine at the age of 87. KERA's Avery Escamilla-Wendell reports on Funk's legacy.
4: Funk was known for breaking barriers for women in aviation. She earned her pilot's license at 17 and later was selected for the First Lady Astronaut Trainees Program, known as Mercury 13. Grapevine City Council member Duff O'Dell had a strong friendship with Funk.
5: There's not enough great adjectives to use to describe the exuberance that was Wally Funk.
4: In 2021, at the age of 82, Funk became the oldest person to go to space, joining the crew of Jeff Bezos' Blue Origin New Shepard mission. She was the only member of Mercury 13 to make it to space. I'm Avery Scamie-Wendell in Dallas.
2: And I'm Jack Williams from the Texas Newsroom.
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10: It's Morning Edition from NPR News. I'm A. Martinez in Culver City, California.
11: And I'm Steve Inskeep in Washington, D.C. Republican Senator Mitch McConnell has been hospitalized for almost a month. His office has not revealed why, saying only that he is still working with his staff. This is not the first time a member of Congress has been absent with little explanation. NPR's Sam Greenglass reports.
12: Congressman Tom Kaine disappeared from Congress for nearly 4 months this spring. When the New Jersey Republican finally returned, he said he'd been hospitalized for depression.
13: I was still trying to understand what was happening myself. When I said I hoped to return in a matter of weeks, I believed it.
12: The secrecy around these two cases has reignited a debate.
14: Where does the public's right to know begin and the senator's right to privacy end?
12: Adam Gentleson worked for former Senate Majority Leader Harry Reid when he sustained a bad eye injury while exercising. Later, Gentleson was Senator John Fetterman's chief of staff when the Pennsylvania Democrat checked into the hospital for depression. Gentleson says both lawmakers opted for transparency. In Washington, that's often not the first instinct. That was the case when former attending physician to Congress Robert Krasner diagnosed Justice Sandra Day O'Connor with breast cancer.
14: And at first she said, I don't want anybody to know about this. I said, that's impossible. I can't fix that in my little office here in the Capitol.
12: In this 2021 interview with public access station CUNY TV, Krasner said O'Connor took his advice. If you can't fix it, feature it.
14: And for years, she would come into my office and say, I got 30 letters this month from people who followed your advice or her advice to be screened for breast cancer.
12: But these decisions can get complicated when health issues may affect long-term ability to do the job. Justices William Brennan and Thurgood Marshall asked Krasner to tell them when it was time to step aside.
14: In many ways, I was the person that they could talk to without any political repercussions.
12: But this is not a system, and Krasner thinks that's a problem. Politicians often stick around into their 80s and beyond. Joe Biden and Donald Trump both face questions about their acuity for office. On the Hill, Gentleson says lawmakers can be reluctant to give up life in Congress.
15: It mimics aspects of a senior living facility. You've got a attending physician right down the hallway and lots of people just, you know, catering to your every need. It is hard to walk away from.
12: This term, 5 members of Congress died in office. In an extreme example, the office of then Texas Congresswoman Kay Granger did not disclose her move to an actual assisted living facility. All this erodes trust in the institution, says University of Louisville political science professor Adam Enders. He says that's one reason the information void around McConnell and Kane sparks so many conspiracy theories. There's a truthiness, as Stephen Colbert used to say, to this idea of politicians not being fully open about their health.
16: It's also not the worst thing in the world to have citizens that are kind of monitoring the people who they've turned power over to.
12: Because absent lawmakers can have consequences, especially in a narrowly divided Congress. Kane and McConnell both missed votes on Iran war powers resolutions that passed barely. For Congressman Jamie Raskin, sharing his 2022 cancer diagnosis was an easy decision. But the Maryland Democrat says that's not the case for everyone.
17: I don't know that you can say that there's one right way of dealing with it. I felt that my constituents had a right to know. You know, I wanted to have that transparency.
12: Raskin says that transparency resulted in tremendous support, too. Sam Greenglass, NPR News, Washington.
10: Presidential speeches delivered abroad often carry as much weight with audiences back home as they do with foreign leaders. President Trump emphasized that dynamic when he used a news conference in Turkey this week to sharpen a message aimed at U.S. voters.
18: I want to get the word out because what's forming is communism in the country. And communism's easy to sell. I would be the greatest communist in history. I'd be right up there with Lenin.
10: He's talking about the former Soviet leader, Vladimir Lenin. The comments were the latest example of how Trump is wielding anti-communism as a defining line of attack against Democrats before the fall midterms. NPR White House correspondent Franco Ordonez has the story.
19: It's not a new tactic. President Trump has been calling political opponents communists for years. During the last election, when struggling to find a memorable attack line against Kamala Harris, Trump eventually landed on Comrade Kamala.
18: I think that we're hitting a nerve. I think this is a different kind of a race. All we have to do is define our opponent as being a communist or a socialist or somebody that's going to destroy our country.
19: Politicians have used the term communist as a way to attack political opponents for decades, going all the way back to the 1950s. It was that same period when Trump, who just turned 80 years old, was growing up.
20: And in his era, the biggest epithet you can call someone was a communist.
19: Tevi Troy, a presidential historian and former White House aide to George W. Bush, said anti-communism was not only a bipartisan issue at the time, it was the dominant view in America.
20: Yeah, this is in his bones. And then you add on top of that, that his mentor was Roy Cohn. And Roy Cohn was that lawyer fixer who helped hunt communists under McCarthy. He worked on the McCarthy staff.
19: Trump has ramped up his rhetoric after the primary wins by Democratic Socialist candidates in New York and Colorado. He has since brought it up dozens of times. He has also painted it as a threat to religion.
18: They will close your churches in this country. They go communist, and they're trying to. They will kill your people, and that's what they're about. They want to end religion.
19: Jenny Strommer-Galley, who studies political messaging at Syracuse University, says Trump is conflating democratic socialists with communism in order to juice up support. Polls show a dropping of support on key issues such as immigration that have motivated voters in the past.
1: Part of what Trump is doing is creating a new boogeyman.
19: None of this is happening in a vacuum. Economic concerns, in part caused by the war in Iran, has helped drive support for some candidates who identify as democratic socialists or back a larger government social safety net. And Trump has sought to recast that debate in ideological and emotional terms. Raymond Robertson of the Texas A&M University Bush School of Government and Public Service says while the anti-communist label still carries weight with older voters, it's not so much in the mindset of younger Americans.
21: I think the younger generations don't have that context because, you know, mainly they only really remember the first Trump administration and maybe the Obama administration, and they don't remember the end of the Cold War. I mean, that is ancient history.
19: And Robertson says Trump's criticism of communist influence on Democrats conflicts with his own administration's investments in major U.S. industries, such as acquiring a stake in Intel and a, quote, golden share in U.S. steel. The White House dismisses those claims, calling such comparisons idiotic, and says Trump's agenda is focused on, quote, revitalizing American industry and reshoring manufacturing here at home. Franco Ordonez, NPR News.
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22: 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I'm Nicole Osei. The quarterfinals at the World Cup continue today with 2010 champion Spain taking on Belgium. Two more matches follow on Saturday. It's getting down to the wire. Who are the favorites to advance? We'll discuss all things World Cup at 8:51 on KERA News.
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25: 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Energy prices got a little scary as the war got hot again. The weather did too, by the way. The economic week it was. Next time on Marketplace.
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28: For KERA News, I'm Sam Baker. No one was hurt, but a three-alarm fire overnight at a condominium building in Dallas displaced about 45 residents. It also destroyed at least 24 units at the Cambridge Park condominiums on Aldea Road. The fire is under investigation. A judge says Texas has to speed up the process of putting jail inmates who are incompetent to stand trial in mental health facilities. A class action lawsuit claims Texas inmates spend months or years awaiting psychiatric treatment so they can stand trial. A federal judge in Austin now says Texas has to transfer inmates to mental health facilities within 21 days of when they're deemed incompetent. Lisa Sneed is one of the plaintiff's attorneys.
29: This order really has the ability to have a positive impact not only on people's mental illness and their families. It's going to benefit jails. It's going to benefit counties.
28: The state hasn't said whether it will appeal the ruling. And five Fort Worth City Council members have called for a data center moratorium. A letter from Carlos Flores, Mia Hall, Chris Nettles, Elizabeth Beck, and Jeanette Martinez acknowledged the potential economic benefit of data center development, but they also cited concerns about the impact on water, energy, noise, and neighborhoods. This is KERA News.
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0: Thanks for listening to 90.1 KERE News. A local soccer history buff is showcasing an extensive memorabilia collection. He says the goal is to foster interest in the beautiful game amid World Cup fever. KERE's Andy Lusk stopped by the new Legends of Soccer exhibition in Frisco.
2: Interesting enough that you're here today, because it was 60 years today. So it's the actual anniversary of winning and won the World Cup. So as you can see here, we have...
3: Martin Kelman lives and breathes soccer.
2: So I just love everything about soccer, you know. As you can tell, I just like talking about football, and that's the old soccer, you know, as we're going to call it here.
3: His affinity for the beautiful game stretches back to his childhood in Manchester, England.
2: So we go to the games, and you know, then the players were really approachable. You know, here's an autograph, son, and, you know, so I started gaining autographs.
3: From there, Kelman's collection grew.
2: Well, the thing I try and focus on is programs, because I think they resonate with the memory. And tickets as well, because, you know, sadly the world's gone digital.
3: So when the FIFA World Cup came to Dallas, Kelman temporarily offered his memorabilia collection to the Frisco Heritage Center. The new Legends of Soccer exhibition runs through December. It's filled with hundreds of individual keepsakes.
2: That's where the desk's going to go. We'll move that in a minute here if that goes
4: yeah,
2: in.
4: Yeah, we're just waving these down.
3: There are jerseys, posters, signed items, life-size standees of famous players, and all sorts of tokens that might be hard to find anywhere else.
2: Where are those pictures?
3: The exhibition includes tributes to international, American, and even Texan players, including a familiar name.
2: So you see a player by the name of Kelman. That's actually my son, Charlie. Charlie grew up here in Frisco. You know, amazing young man. He went professional at 17.
3: You heard that right. Martin Kelman is more than just a super fan. He's a proud dad to two young professional soccer players, Charlie and Bobby Kelman.
2: It's great to see them do what they love, and I think that's the key.
3: Martin Kelman says he came to the United States in 1995 as a veteran of the British Army to work for a Swedish telecommunications company. As he got older, he says his love of sports and soccer came back. He picked up coaching and also became a FIFA agent representing some players.
2: You know, what I tried to do is like, okay, welcome you to our city. You know,
3: now, with the World Cup in Dallas, Kelman is showing others the magic of the game. He wants the Legends of Soccer exhibition to be educational and accessible, especially for kids.
2: And that's why this is a free exhibition. I had a lot of offers from people to bring this out and show it places, but they all wanted to charge.
3: Objects on display are diverse in terms of where and when they're from and why they're historically significant. And Kelman's knowledge of the sport and the meaning of each item is encyclopedic.
2: What I'm hoping is when people have walked through this exhibition, at the end of it, they go, you know what, I know quite a bit about soccer now. I can hold my own in a bar conversation, or I know these players.
3: Kelman wants to see his exhibition help visiting fans reconnect with old memories of the game, start conversations about soccer amongst family members, and maybe even inspire future players.
2: We're trying to help people grow the game. These are your heroes. You have to look up at someone, you know, and everyone's journey starts somewhere.
3: If that journey begins in the Dallas-Fort Worth region, the good news is that the Metroplex is home to multiple professional soccer clubs for men and women. And despite the U.S. men's national team losing to Belgium in the round of 16, Kelman says of American soccer,
2: we're a great nation, you know, and it's only a matter of time before we really succeed in soccer. We have all the infrastructure, but people have to believe, people have to play the game.
3: And now that the 2026 World Cup is moving toward its end, the United States hosting role is almost over. But soccer fever might just stick around.
2: Games being gone, what, 150 years, and, you know, where will it be in another 60? But
3: for KERA News, I'm Andy Lusk in Frisco.
0: And speaking of soccer in the UK, the English national team takes on Norway tomorrow afternoon in Miami. The winner of that match will move on to the semifinals. A federal judge has ordered the state of Texas to speed up transfers between county jails and psychiatric hospitals. It's a result of a case that's been moving through the courts for about a decade. We'll dive deeper into what sparked this case and the impact of the ruling in 15 minutes on North Texas Now.
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7: North Texas activists are mobilizing in solidarity over the shooting death of a Houston man by an ICE agent this week. What are they planning in Dallas to raise awareness about this killing? KERA News is keeping an eye on the fallout and subsequent pushback. Stay with us for updates. We may get some relief from the sweltering heat with chances of rain across North Texas this weekend. It's going to be sunny, hot, and windy today with a high near 99, but it's going to feel like 103. Tonight, clear, windy, and much cooler with a low near 80. Tomorrow, again, sunny and hot with a high near 99, but it's going to feel like 104. Saturday night, clear skies with a low near 80. On Sunday, we will have a decent chance of showers and thunderstorms in the afternoon. Otherwise, mostly sunny with a high near 98. 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
10: It's Morning Edition from NPR News. I'm Amy Martinez.
25: And I'm Steve Inskeep. We're in the round of eight, the quarterfinals in the World Cup. France already won its game in this round, defeating Morocco. Ryan O'Hanlon will follow the remaining games for ESPN. He's on the line. Good morning.
8: How's it going, Steve?
25: Doing okay. So this is going to be interesting today. Spain against Belgium. Of course, the Belgians are the ones who knocked off Team USA, so we know they got game. They just crushed the Americans. How do they match up with Spain?
8: Yeah, I think it's an interesting question. Belgium's, despite what you saw against the U.S., Belgium has really struggled in the World Cup. They were nearly eliminated by Senegal. So I think, did we see Belgium turn a corner against the U.S.? Did the U.S. just really play terribly? I kind of think we'll get an answer to that in a game that the U.S. doesn't play in, because Spain are the defending European champions. On sort of pure form and results, they've been the best team in the world, I would say, for the last 3 years. But Spain's one issue in the World Cup is their best player, Lamine Yamal. He's 18 years old. He's sort of the heir apparent to Lionel Messi. He just kind of really hasn't gotten going in the tournament. So what happens with Spain is they either play a really boring game where they're able to keep possession and then nothing happens in the game, or they play a really boring game where they keep possession and then Lamine Yamal does three amazing things in the game and they win 3-0. So I think that will sort of decide what we see today.
25: Okay, so you mentioned one of the star players, marquee players, who has not been great in the World Cup. What about some of the other big stars?
8: Yeah, it's kind of like teaching people that don't really follow soccer the wrong lessons about how soccer works, in that like an one individual will do everything for your team and that will help your team win, when it's really an 11 person game. But yeah, so far it's been all of the superstars. I think Erling Haaland with Norway, I would say, has been kind of the breakout star among the wider American consciousness. And I think he's broken out in the American consciousness kind of way, because it's very easy to understand what Erling Haaland does.
25: He's a big guy.
8: Big, he's fast, and he kicks the ball hard. But he's so good at doing those three things that it makes him one of the best players in the world, even though I think as of our conversation, he's completed 35 passes so far in the World Cup, which is nothing, and he has 7 goals.
25: Okay, seven goals. Okay, that's a lot of goals. So he's with Norway. They're going to be playing England this weekend, by the way. What about Lionel Messi, who's also going to be on the field again?
8: Yeah, it's funny for me as someone that, you know, covers soccer for a living, looking at Messi, and, you know, you take someone that maybe just follows the World Cup, right? And we saw the last World Cup, Messi was the best player, Argentina wins the World Cup, and then 4 years later, Messi is the best player, and Argentina looks like they might win the World Cup. But Messi left Europe, he's kind of not been at the top of the sport for 4 years. So someone like me, like, I didn't expect this to happen.
25: Yeah.
8: And yet Messi has been, you know, I'm not going to say he's good, as good as he's ever been, because there was a point where he scored, you know, 70 goals in a season and had like 30 assists. So he's not there, but he just does everything for Argentina. And it's been enough for them to make it to the quarterfinals and be favored to make it all the way to the finals.
25: You emphasize, of course, this is a team game, an extreme team game. But is there something about the biggest stars that they do rise to the moment under this incredible pressure?
8: Yeah, I think there definitely is. And I do think in international soccer, it's just a little bit more of a simplified game because the players, you know, this isn't their full-time job. They're used to playing with their club teams. So it does maybe provide a little bit more of a platform for sort of simplified tactics, which allows the individual players to, you know, do three amazing things each game and have that decide the result.
1: Okay, Ryan O'Hanlon of ESPN, thanks so much. Really appreciate it.
8: Thanks, Steve.
10: Barbacoa, brisket, and carne asada are taco staples in Texas, but beef prices are on the rise. The number of cattle in the U.S. has dropped to its lowest point in decades. From Houston Public Media, Natalie Weber tells us the state's taco restaurant owners and customers are feeling the pinch.
11: ¿Cuántos taquitos eran? Seis.
12: Musinea Canifer Vasquez is ringing up a customer at Monchi's, a taqueria in Houston. Her mother owns the restaurant, which opened nearly 20 years ago. Vasquez says beef prices have increased by about $2 a pound since last year. In response, she says the restaurant has had to increase its prices, including for its Taco Tuesday special.
11: We increased 50 cents. That hurt my heart, but we had to do it.
12: According to the U.S. Department of Agriculture, wholesale beef prices were up nearly 16% from May of this year compared to the same time last year. And the USDA says those prices are expected to increase by more than 9% in 2026. Taqueros across Texas say these price hikes are the latest hit to business, amidst a backdrop of rising fuel costs and inflation in general. Kelsey Erickson Stroyfert with the Texas Restaurant Association says it's harder for these businesses to offset rising costs with higher prices.
13: They really can only raise that price so much before a big benefit of the taco, which is its affordability, disappears.
12: Mondo Rayo, who hosts the Tacos of Texas podcast, says taco trucks in particular are struggling. They can't purchase in bulk in the same way that a taco chain or even a singular brick-and-mortar restaurant could. And, Rayo says, they're even less likely to raise their prices than traditional stores because they often rely on a small customer base in a specific neighborhood.
14: They'd rather be loyal to their community and to their neighborhood than to raise prices by even a dollar.
12: Taco trucks are as much a part of Texas culture as cowboy boots and hats. On a recent Thursday morning, 26-year-old Alonso Pedraza wiped down the counter of his food truck, Trap Tacos. Pedraza says he shops at different food suppliers to try to reduce his costs. Still, he hasn't changed his menu or his prices.
15: People come to me for the flavor, for the meat. Yeah, I don't want to change that.
12: Back at Monchi's in East Houston, a steady stream of customers comes in and out of the restaurant between the breakfast and lunch hour rush. Vasquez says she's noticed some customers turning to cheaper options like chicken and pork. But not everyone is changing their order. Jesse Rojas, a regular, says his favorite taco filling is steak fajitas, even with rising prices.
16: If it calls, it calls, but you only live once, so you might as well eat. You know what I mean?
12: And that, he says, is what keeps him coming back. For NPR News, I'm Natalie Weber in Houston.
10: 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Our theme music was inspired by BJ Lederman. I'm Amy Martinez.
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22: 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After a hard-fought battle, a local citizens group in Venice has won the right to manage an abandoned island in the city's lagoon. 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
10: All that plus a roundup of the week's major news stories coming up on North Texas Now.
5: Live from NPR News in Washington, I'm Windsor Johnston. President Trump says he will not sign a bipartisan housing bill that cleared Congress last month. The measure is set to become law without a signature when the constitutional 10-day review period expires at midnight. Trump says he's withholding his signature to protest the Senate's failure to pass legislation that would require proof of U.S. citizenship to register to vote and a photo ID to cast ballots in federal elections. The latest escalation between the United States and Iran is adding to the financial pressure on American households. Mark Zandi is the chief economist at Moody's Analytics. He says the additional costs are starting to take a toll on families.
19: The cost for the typical American household is about $1,100. If you look at the typical American household spending patterns, that's roughly the amount we spend on all the fruits and vegetables we buy in a given year, or all the money we spend on public transportation. So it's consequential. It's adding up.
5: With the ceasefire still uncertain, the economic fallout could become a major issue in the midterm elections, now just 4 months away. Airstrikes between the U.S. and Iran this week have exposed the vulnerability of U.S. bases across the Middle East. Former U.S. Central Command Chief Joseph O'Tell tells NPR that Tehran's objective is becoming clearer.
21: I think that's a big takeaway out of just these last 72, 96 hours. That Iran is principally focused on permanent sovereign control of the Straits of Hormuz, and they are willing to accept the risk of large-scale conflict before they're willing to relinquish it.
5: O'Tell says that makes the Strait of Hormuz a central flashpoint in the conflict. Stocks on Wall Street opened higher this morning as retail gasoline prices continue to climb. NPR's Scott Horsley reports the Dow rose about 67 points in early trading.
10: AAA says the average price of regular gas and diesel fuel rose another 4 cents a gallon overnight. Fuel costs have been climbing this week as a result of fresh tensions in the Strait of Hormuz. Delta Airlines says its jet fuel bill for the most recent quarter was a record $4.4 billion. Delta is better off than some competing airlines since the company has its own refinery. Despite the headwind of high fuel prices, Delta reported better than expected profits for the quarter. The company points to strong demand for air travel, especially in the premium price seats. South Korea's giant computer chip company, SK Hynix, is offering shares on the NASDAQ for the first time today. The memory chip maker expects to raise more than $26 billion. Scott Horsley, NPR News, Washington.
5: On Wall Street, the Dow was up 56 points, the NASDAQ up 13. 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

0: Good morning and happy Friday. It is July 10th. You're listening to North Texas Now. I'm Ron Corning.
1: And I'm Miranda Suarez. This morning, we're going to start with a significant ruling in a lawsuit that's been going on for a decade. A federal judge has ordered the state of Texas to speed up transfers between county jails and psychiatric hospitals.
0: The court says the long wait list is unconstitutional and ordered transfers must happen within 21 days. People who have not been convicted of any crime can spend months or even years in jail on the wait list for a psychiatric hospital bed.
1: Attorneys Beth Mitchell and Lisa Sneed spearheaded the lawsuit over this wait list, and they join us to explain what comes next. Beth and Lisa, thanks for being here.
2: Thanks for having us.
1: So I want to start off by asking you both to explain what this system is supposed to do. Say somebody is arrested for criminal trespass. They are too mentally ill to understand their case. In an ideal world, what is this system supposed to do for them?
3: Well, hopefully the system would actually do what we call pre-diversion and would look at somebody like that and not even put them in jail in the first place, would actually find alternative treatment. But in case they are charged with a crime and they are found incompetent to stand trial, what the order is that they are supposed to receive competency restoration services. And those services should happen immediately. Without that, their case is stayed and nothing else happens. And so that is exactly what this lawsuit said, is that the treatment they're supposed to receive is competency restoration. It should happen immediately. And Health and Human Services is the agency responsible for providing that service. And so therefore, they should receive that service within 21 days and not instead spend months and years in jail waiting to get that service.
0: So why is the system not working? Is there one particular place where there's a key breakdown, or is it systematic?
3: This is absolutely systematic. It's been going on since 2006. HHSC has started its wait list. So this has actually been going on for 20 years. There was a previous lawsuit back in 2012 that established also a 21-day timeline. And at that point, HHSC was, in fact, following that 21-day timeline. And slowly but surely, it stopped providing the capacity that was needed to continue to ensure people would move within 21 days to receive competency restoration. And so it's continually just that wait list has continually increased since then. So this is definitely a systemic problem. And I think the court recognized that this is a long-term problem and that without this injunction, it will not be fixed.
1: How can this order be enforced? I know the state has been working to up its psychiatric hospital capacity, but is this something where a switch can flip and the problem can be fixed, or is it going to take a while?
2: It's going to take a while, and the court order acknowledged that. Judge Ezra gave the state 4 years to come into compliance. So it's not that this is 21 days as of, 2 days ago when this order was issued. He found, based on the evidence at trial, that HHSC should be able to accomplish this within the next 4 years. And he's actually directed the parties to confer and over the next 45 days and provide him with suggested benchmarks for where the state should be over the course of the next 4 years. So that the parties will be able to then report to the court whether or not HHSC is meeting those benchmarks or not, and is on track to meet the four-year deadline.
0: And people have died on this wait list. I want to share one example with our listeners in Tarrant County. Georgia K. Baldwin, she died of dehydration while waiting for a bed. Do you believe her outcome would have been different had this protocol been followed? And are stories like hers uncommon?
2: I do believe her outcome would have been different. My understanding is that she had been waiting more than 21 days.
1: Yes, so that's correct.
2: If she'd gotten into the hospital within 21 days, she wouldn't have been in a jail cell to die of dehydration. And actually, her death was cited by the court in the order. It is unfortunately not a one-time thing. She's not the only person who has died while waiting. My firm, Edwards Law, actually represents another individual who, while he did not die, waited so long on the wait list that he decompensated, believed the jail was poisoning his food, and starved himself to a permanent brain injury. This was someone who, while they had a mental illness, was a functioning adult, but now cannot dress himself, brush his own teeth, feed himself. And that wouldn't have happened either, of course, if he'd gotten into a mental health facility within 21 days for his competency restoration that was court ordered.
1: You use the term decompensation. Can you define that for us and explain why that happens in a jail setting?
3: Well, I think, so decompensation is when an individual has any type of illness. It's not necessarily just mental illness, but any type of illness where the illness gets worse for whatever reason, because they're not taking medication, they're not getting appropriate treatment, whatever it may be, that condition just continues to get worse. For a person with mental illness, when they decompensate, oftentimes they don't know their surroundings, and they become they have an inability to function. They stop eating, as we've seen. They can stop drinking. There were cited instances in the court case where an individual, they start spreading their feces everywhere. They contaminate themselves. And so decompensation happens everywhere. With mental illness, you see it in the jail because the jails aren't meant to provide mental health treatment or competency restoration treatment. That's not their function. And so when they can get over to a state hospital sooner, they start to be able to provide the treatment that is needed to improve the person's mental health so they don't continue to decompensate.
0: Well, you're talking about illness, right? Mental illness. If somebody had cancer and was left in a jail cell without chemotherapy, we know what the outcome would be, right?
3: Correct.
0: In that situation. In Dallas, the state has opened a new psychiatric hospital. So does that mean increased capacity? Will that help? How does that fit into this equation?
2: It will
3: Go ahead, Lisa.
2: Okay. It will help. I mean, one of the things that the court found is that over the last at least decade, but I think 20 years, the only times the wait list has meaningfully dropped, and we're talking about 1,700 people on a wait list for many months that had plateaued. The only time you've seen meaningful drops are when these hospitals open. So absolutely, a significant portion of what needs to happen is additional capacity. It's not the only solution, and the court heard evidence during our trial specifically about the hospital in Dallas, as well as several others HHSC plans to open in the next several years, but found that even when those open, they will be insufficient. HHSC did not have a plan. So back to the question, will it help? Yes. Is it enough? No.
1: Tell us then, in your ideal world, what would be enough? What combination of things need to happen for the waitlist to go away?
3: I think there's a lot of different pieces to that, right? There's the pre-diversion that we were talking about, and it's trying to provide services before a person even gets to jail. Mm-hmm. I mean, a lot of individuals are being picked up for trespass, which they don't need to be picked up for trespass. They should be immediately brought to for mental health services instead of being brought into jail for misdemeanors. Crimes. And then you have, I think a big piece of this too is the back end. What I don't think a lot of people talk about is once a person gets into a hospital, how do they get out? Where do they go? Right? So a lot of these individuals who go in for misdemeanors or even smaller felonies, once they're found competent or their time has timed out in terms of what their charge would be, where do they go? We don't have enough step down programs. And in fact, what the judge found was that there are step down programs currently that have 48 beds, but they're using half of those beds. So HHSC has already been resourced for more beds, but they're not using them. So that's a big piece. There was also the same thing for more hospital beds. They have the ability to contract with private psychiatric hospitals to increase that capacity, move more civil people into those private psychiatric hospitals. So I think there's not one step fits all, right? It's going to have to be a look at all of the services and using more JBCR, more OCR, JBCR, jail-based competency restoration, or OCR, mm-hmm. outpatient competency restoration. So I think it's a panoply of services that have to be mm-hmm. used to get to this solution.
0: Yes. Beth Mitchell, Lisa Sneed, the attorneys who spearheaded this lawsuit over this wait list and providing solutions as well. We hope you'll track this with us and join us again. Thank you both.
2: Thank you. Thank you.
1: A local soccer history buff is showcasing an extensive memorabilia collection. He says the goal is to foster interest in the beautiful game amid World Cup fever.
0: KERA's Andy Lusk stopped by the new Legends of Soccer exhibition in Frisco.
4: Interestingly enough that you're here today, because it was 60 years today. So it's the actual anniversary of when England won the World Cup. So as you can see here, we have...
5: Martin Kelman lives and breathes soccer.
4: So I just love everything about soccer. You know, as you can tell, I just like talking about football, and that's the old soccer, you know, as we're going to call it here.
5: His affinity for the beautiful game stretches back to his childhood in Manchester, England.
4: So we go to the games, and you know, then the players were really approachable. You know, here's an autograph, son. And, you know, so I started gaining autographs.
5: From there, Kelman's collection grew.
4: Well, the thing I try and focus on is programs, because I think they resonate with a memory. And tickets as well, because, you know, sadly, the world's gone digital.
5: So when the FIFA World Cup came to Dallas, Kelman temporarily offered his memorabilia collection to the Frisco Heritage Center. The new Legends of Soccer exhibition runs through December. It's filled with hundreds of individual keepsakes.
4: That's where the desk's going to go. We'll move that in a minute.
6: Waiting these down.
5: There are jerseys, posters, signed items, life-size standees of famous players, and all sorts of tokens that might be hard to find anywhere else.
4: Where are those pictures?
5: The exhibition includes tributes to international, American, and even Texan players, including a familiar name.
4: So you see a player by the name of Kelman. That's actually my son, Charlie. Charlie grew up here in Frisco. You know, amazing young man. He went professional at 17.
5: You heard that right. Martin Kelman is more than just a super fan. He's a proud dad to two young professional soccer players, Charlie and Bobby Kelman.
4: It's great to see them do what they love, and I think that's the key.
5: Martin Kelman says he came to the United States in 1995 as a veteran of the British Army to work for a Swedish telecommunications company. As he got older, he says his love of sports and soccer came back. He picked up coaching and also became a FIFA agent representing some players.
4: You know, what I tried to do is like, okay, welcome you to our city. You know,
5: now, with the World Cup in Dallas, Kelman is showing others the magic of the game. He wants the Legends of Soccer exhibition to be educational and accessible, especially for kids.
4: And that's why this is a free exhibition. I had a lot of offers from people to bring this out and show it places, but they all wanted to charge.
5: Objects on display are diverse in terms of where and when they're from and why they're historically significant. And Kelman's knowledge of the sport and the meaning of each item is encyclopedic.
4: What I'm hoping is when people have walked through this exhibition, at the end of it, they go, you know what, I know quite a bit about soccer now. I can hold my own in a bar conversation, or I know these players.
5: Kelman wants to see his exhibition help visiting fans reconnect with old memories of the game, start conversations about soccer amongst family members, and maybe even inspire future players.
4: We're trying to help people grow the game. These are your heroes. You have to look up at someone, you know, and everyone's journey starts somewhere.
5: If that journey begins in the Dallas-Fort Worth region, the good news is that the Metroplex is home to multiple professional soccer clubs for men and women. And despite the U.S. men's national team losing to Belgium in the round of 16, Kelman says of American soccer,
4: we're a great nation, you know, and it's only a matter of time before we really succeed in soccer. We have all the infrastructure, but people have to believe, people have to play the game.
5: And now that the 2026 World Cup is moving toward its end, the United States hosting role is almost over. But soccer fever might just stick around.
4: The game's been going, 150 years, and, you know, where will it be in another 60? But
5: for KERA News, I'm Andy Lusk in Frisco.
0: The English national team takes on Norway tomorrow afternoon in Miami. The winner of that match will move on to the semifinals, which will take place on Tuesday and Wednesday next week.
1: Coming up, a conversation between a community organizer and refugee who share a common goal of finding purpose and belonging through soccer. That's in about 15 minutes on North Texas Now.
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0: We made it to Friday. It's 9:19 here on 90.1 KERE News. I'm Nicole Osei. The United States temporarily paused strikes against Iran after 2 days of back-and-forth fighting following President Trump's declaration the ceasefire was over. Mediators are trying to bring the two back to the table. And the family of Nolan Wells will speak publicly for the first time today since the 18-year-old's body was recovered off the coast of Horn Island. It's a mysterious case that's gained national attention. Wells was black and vanished after a July 4th boat trip with a group of white friends. Civil rights attorney Ben Crump and the Reverend Al Sharpton will join the family as they call for answers in the ongoing investigation. KERE News is following this story and the latest developments in the war. Stay with us for updates.
1: A federal program that helps schools pay for internet access is under review by the FCC over concerns about screen time, what its loss would mean for students. On All Things Considered from NPR News.
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3: 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Ben Abbott believes that investing in neighborhoods and strengthening community connections contributes to a city where families and businesses can flourish. Hello, Ben. UT Southwestern Simmons Cancer Center, where discoveries are leading to new treatments that are transforming cancer care. UT Southwestern, the future of cancer care today.
0: Blistering heat will give way to chances of rain in North Texas this weekend. It's going to be sunny, hot, and windy today with a high near 99, but it's going to feel like 103. Tonight, clear and cool with a low near 80. Tomorrow, again, sunny and hot with a high near 99, but it's going to feel like 104. Saturday night, clear with a low near 80. On Sunday, a decent chances of showers and thunderstorms in the afternoon with a high near 98. 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
4: Glad you're starting your day with North Texas Now. I'm Miranda Suarez.
5: And I'm Ron Corning. It is Friday, which means we're looking back at the biggest stories that you may have missed this week. And a familiar voice is on the mic today. You may remember her as afternoon newscaster. Becca Moore is now our managing producer, and she's joining us. Hey, Becca.
6: Hi. It's so weird to be on this side of the glass today.
4: She's usually on the other side telling us what to do, yes. But now
5: she's relinquishing some control. Let's talk about the data centers. We every day we say data. We're not going to call it off. We're going to talk about it. This is kind of reaching a fever pitch in many corners of North Texas and the state.
6: Yes, and particularly this week, the big story is once again Hood County, specifically the city of Granbury, where hundreds of residents signed a no-confidence petition against the city manager and the city attorney. They're basically upset about the city's handling of a proposed data center project called Project Patriot. The long story short is that in January, the city annexed more than 2,000 acres, saying that it had no plans for what this land was going to be used for. And now the a company that's based here in Dallas has proposed building a power generation plant as well as a data center there. So a lot of residents are pushing back against that data center and power generation plant being built, one of which is Daniel Piot. Here's what he had to say.
7: I recognize that what we are asking tonight is extraordinary. A vote of no confidence is not something that should ever be requested lightly. It's reserved for those rare circumstances when the public believes that its trust in city leadership has been fundamentally broken.
6: Yeah, so essentially the petition is asking the city council to remove the city manager and city attorney, alleging that they did have prior knowledge of Project Patriot and that they misled the public by not being more transparent in conversations and what information they were releasing. Now, at the city council meeting on Tuesday, there wasn't any action taken after that petition was introduced. It was kind of at the end of the meeting, and you can't really take any action on something that's not previously on the agenda in a city council meeting, as we talked about earlier this week. So no action was taken. It was somewhat symbolic. And you would need a majority council vote to remove either that city manager or city attorney. So.
4: And I want to note, too, according to the Texas Tribune, there are 8 proposed data centers in Hood County, right, including this one. Mm-hmm. There's been so much public backlash about it. I am sure we will continue to follow this as the unofficial data center tracking show of North Texas.
6: Absolutely.
5: Yes. And we want to turn our attention to Houston because this has really captured the attention of the state, the nation. Protests against ICE broke out this week after Lorenzo Salgado Araujo was shot by federal agents in Houston. He was on his way to work early Tuesday morning. Let's take a listen here.
4: Yeah, that's people chanting, "The People United will never be defeated," at protests over Lorenzo Salgado Araujo's death. What can you tell us about the demonstrations, Becca?
6: There were gatherings all across the state this week. I mean, notably Houston, Austin, here in North Texas as well. And it's really the same message that we've been hearing after ICE shootings in other states, is people want transparency and they want accountability. They want to know what escalated to the point that led to a man's death. Mm-hmm. North Texas organizers are also saying that if something like this happened in Houston, there is a high chance that it could easily happen here as well. Carlos Quintanilla is a community activist with Acción America.
8: It could happen in Garland. It could happen in Dallas. It could happen right across the street from where you live, because ICE agents are acting with impunity, with complete disregard to the law.
6: Now, the U.S. Department of Homeland Security says Salgado Araujo didn't have legal status and was shot while trying to evade arrest. They're alleging that he almost hit an ICE agent with his car and those agents fired in self-defense. The family disputes those claims. The DHS Inspector General and Harris County District Attorney's Office are both investigating this. But Dallas Attorney Domingo Garcia, he spoke at a press conference earlier this week with the family. He's also demanding an outside investigation.

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1: There's not enough great adjectives to use to describe the exuberance that was Wally Funk.
2: In 2021, at the age of 82, Funk became the oldest person to go to space, joining the crew of Jeff Bezos' Blue Origin New Shepard mission. She was the only member of Mercury 13 to make it to space. For KERA News, I'm Avery Kamewendell in Dallas.
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4: 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After a hard-fought battle, a local citizens group in Venice has won the rights to manage an abandoned island in the city's lagoon. 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This blistering heat will give way to chances of rain in North Texas this weekend. It's going to be sunny, hot, and windy with a high near 99, but it's going to feel like 103. Tonight, clear and much cooler with a low near 80. Tomorrow, sunny and hot with a high near 99. It'll feel like 104. Saturday night, clear with a low near 80. Sunday, decent chances of showers and storms in the afternoon. Otherwise, sunny with a high near 98. 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
5: Texas's U.S. Senate race, a dead heat, say the pollsters. 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
10: Thanks for listening to North Texas Now. I'm Ron Corning.
3: And I'm Miranda Suarez. Last month, the Dallas Holocaust and Human Rights Museum convened an online panel discussion called Beyond Borders, How Sports Unify and Inspire Refugees Worldwide. Ron was the one who moderated. And tell me about who you met.
10: Well, I met two guys from opposite sides of Texas who have a really shared life experience. So Danny Domingo founded Vicary United, which is dedicated to mentoring refugee and immigrant youth through soccer. Its umbrella organization, Love Is Ministry Dallas, was founded in 2009. And then Bernard Kumongo, who was born in the Nyarugusu refugee camp in Tanzania. At the age of 14, with the assistance of the International Rescue Committee, he and his family emigrated to Abilene. And like his Vicary Meadow counterparts in Dallas, soccer was Bernard's lifeline.
3: And he is now a member of the U.S. men's national team, FC Dallas, a converted wingback who has made 80 appearances, recording 8 goals and 6 assists. And these two guys, you watched them make a connection in real time, right?
10: I did. I was really honored to be a part of it and to see it happen. So we kick off our discussion here with Danny describing what it was like in those early days as he recruited volunteers and raised money so he could bring refugee kids in the Vicary Meadow neighborhood together to find hope, purpose, and belonging through soccer.
11: They were telling me that in the refugee camp they came from, they make their own soccer ball by putting plastic together. And so when they arrived here, they were surprised about there's a soccer ball. And even though many of them did not have any soccer cleats, I mean, they showed up with their slippers and some of them played with their bare feet. And still, once they started playing, they just had a great time. And it was through that, by the way, the community, they began to know each other.

0: other. They become friends through that.
1: Bernard, as you hear Danny talk about his story and his experience early on with soccer and witnessing these children from all over the world, really, how much of that rings true for you? How much of that resonates with you?
2: He sounds like he's talking about me, honestly. yeah, I have a similar story. I mean, coming to the U.S., I remember, I think my first time here, obviously a different language and, you know, different culture. We have to learn all these things. And I just remember, again, as a kid, all I'm thinking about, I'm going to have a better future. I'm going to be able to get all the meals, you know, which is like 3 meals a day that I wasn't able to get as a kid in a refugee camp. And another thing, I was like, maybe finally now I'm going to take a shower with warm water rather than me taking a shower and cope with the cold water. I was probably the happiest kid. I couldn't even eat no more because it was a lot than what I had imagined. You know, soccer has been my life since I was a kid because I, you know, before soccer was a career or something that would become a dream, it was something that helped me get away from a lot of things. It was a way of me getting away from everything that was going on in a camp. And soccer was one of the things that helped us. We built a soccer from plastic bag, just like Danny said. So I remember going to school. I started middle school here. So I went to school and I couldn't communicate with anyone. I couldn't say a word. I just had to listen. I was the quietest person ever, you know. It's for me, I'm a more of a yapper. Sometimes I talk here and there. So that I felt like I wasn't able to be myself for some reason. But then, like me, the same year that I joined the middle school, that's the same year that they brought their soccer club. So they started like a soccer team within a middle school. And, I tell you, that's when I was the loudest person on the field. I was able to communicate with everyone. I was able to just, it was just because it was not just for me. We had people from all over the world. We had, you know, people from Tanzania, people from Congo, Burundi. We had people from Mexico. We had people from Venezuela, all over the place. You know, I was always doubting myself because, again, you know, from a refugee camp to the U.S., now I'm not going to say, oh, I'm going to have the whole world now. You know, I had to humble myself for some reason.
1: As I understand it, it was your older brother who, in watching you play, thought this could be something bigger for you. Did it take some convincing on his part? Were you not buying it? What was happening there?
2: Yeah. It was, obviously, it's my older brother. You know, he would tell me almost every day, you know, you're good enough to be a professional soccer player. You should try to go to some tryouts, this and that. But at the time, my older brother was staying in Michigan, so we weren't really staying in the same state. And then that made it easier for me to get away from not going to a tryout. So I was always telling him, oh, I'll go. And then I never left. I think the year, I think it was 2020, he moved back to Texas and he just paid for the tryouts, which was a North Texas tryout for FC Dallas. And hey, look at me now. I made it.
1: Look at you now. Take a look at me now. I think there's a song about that. Bernard and Danny, have you all known each other for a while before this event?
0: No. I've never met Bernard, but I would love to meet Bernard and invite him to come and share his story to the kids and youth that we have, that we're in our team right now. I'm pretty sure they're going to be inspired by your story. And I'm inspired right now. I wish that you can come and share your experience because we have a lot of kids that, you know, the struggle of being refugee here, you know, they were behind of their school development. In the refugee camp that they came from, some refugees did not have a good academic resources. And so when they arrived here in America, even though their age says that you need to be on the seventh grade, they put them in seventh grade, but their academic level is only third grade. You see the challenges that they have, and sometimes they want to give up. But, you know, seeing and hearing how Bernard, you know, become somebody in sports of soccer, I mean, that would give them boost that, hey, you know what? You don't give up. You just keep on moving forward and see what God does. And, you know.
1: Well, it sounds like, Bernard, that soccer was used as an incentive to get you to meet all the other challenges in life, right? All the other academic stuff. I see you smiling. That's true, isn't it?
2: It is true. I've learned so much about soccer ever since I made my professional debut. I think it was huge for me and for my whole community as well, because I wanted to make sure it's known. I want everybody to be aware of, what it is to be a refugee. And it's not, you know, obviously it's not something that you could wish for someone, but it's definitely something, you know, you could help someone just by communicate with them or maybe just by bringing like soccer or any other sport together. When you organize things like this, it could bring everybody together. And again, you don't have to speak the same language, but when you play soccer, it just became one language. You don't speak multiple languages when you play soccer. So yeah. I think for me, it's I'm very touched to know that Danny does the same thing that I do. And he's, always want to help people, especially the refugees community. And I would love to meet you one day and just, talk to everyone around there.
1: Danny, I'm wondering, Vicary United essentially embodies all the values that Bernard has talked about. And is Vicary United a great way for refugees and students who are learning academically, learning English as a second language, et cetera? Is Vicary United a structure for them to begin to meet some of the other goals in their life? Soccer is their core community, and from that, they can accomplish other things more easily.
0: I believe so. I mean, there are other soccer programs out there, but our program is especially Vicary United, is designed for refugees. We had youth that are ready to give up of school because of their behind of their academics. But we use soccer as an incentive for them to stay at school. And if they are failing, they have to go to our tutoring in order for them to continue with our team. And that has been very, very helpful. And actually, we have refugees in 2009 are now engineers, accountants. They are now successful in life. And at first, it was challenging for them. But by, encouraging them, they build their confidence. Mm-hmm. And they began to think that they can achieve bigger than what they can think of, you know.
1: Yeah.
0: So, yeah, I believe that Vicary United has been a huge instrument to a lot of the youth.
1: Bernard, when you walk out now onto those beautiful fields with those goal nets and the lights are on and the stands, you have to have a moment, do you, from time to time, where you flash back to those earlier days and, again, take stock of what this life is for you?
2: Yeah, I think definitely. It's something that, that helps me, that gives me the drive to go every single day. Every time I step on the field, I always just, take a look back and see, again, what I've got and how far I've come. But yeah, I think from the moment I scored my first professional goal, I knew soccer would be a path for me to, not only provide for myself or give myself a career, but a platform I could use to help other refugees from all over the world to just see that it's possible. Again, I step on the field every day. I have a drive and just make sure I'm the best on the field every single day. Not because I want to be better than anyone. It's just more because I never knew I was going to be able to be at this place. And now that I'm here, I'm going to make sure everybody know that I'm here.
1: Mm-hmm. I'm wondering if you've mapped out your future in a way and thought, what does life after soccer look like? Is it soccer adjacent? Are you in soccer management? Are you a broadcaster? If the skills you're learning now, how you see them translating and transferring to the next chapter of your life beyond soccer, beyond playing, I should say.
2: Yeah, I mean, I'm still thinking about it. There's so many things I'm thinking to do. I think one of them could be what Danny's doing right now. I think it's important for someone to take that role. And, just take that responsibility to help all the refugees and communities around the world. And, you know, one of my goals is to make sure everyone is aware of just not the refugee side, but I just want people to know that there's someone out there just needs your help. And, you know, you could help them with literally anything. And, you know, this comes down to helping with the field, just like Danny was saying. You know, there's a lot of empty field there. Nobody uses them. And there's plenty of kids that want to just enjoy sports, which it could be soccer, it could be basketball, whatever it is. They just need a place where they'll feel like they belong, which sports help us do that. All these sort of things that could help all these young kids out there.
1: Danny, I'm wondering, are your cogs turning? Are you wondering what Vickery United looks like in the future with Bernard Kamongo there?
0: That's a good question. I hope that I can pass this on. I cannot do this forever. You know, at some point my body's going to say, okay, you got to slow down. But my goal right now is begin to raise up leaders that could take up this mission. And that would be a wonderful privilege if I see that happen. So that's my goal for now.
2: Hopefully,
0: Bernard. We have to connect, Bernard.
2: 100%.
1: That was Danny Domingo, founder of Vickery United, and Bernard Kamongo, an FC Dallas wingback and refugee from Tanzania. Our thanks to the Dallas Holocaust and Human Rights Museum for facilitating that discussion.
3: It sounds like you created a new best friendship.
1: I brokered a deal, too, between these two guys. The future of Vickery United became important to me in the moment. And everybody's future here. So, yeah. So beyond moderating, I think there's so much that still needs to be done in the community to coalesce around these folks. So thank you. We'll be right back.
4: It's Friday, 9:43. I'm Nicole Osei with you on 90.1 KERE News. The fatal shooting of a Mexican national by an ICE agent in Houston sparked protest, federal scrutiny, and a pledge by Mexico's government to pursue legal action. And as investigators work to determine exactly what happened, the case is drawing attention on both sides of the border. We'll dive deeper into what is known about the shooting and discuss the pushback at 10:06 on KERE News.
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4: President Trump says he will not sign a historic bipartisan housing package in protest over the Senate's failure to pass the SAVE Act, which would implement major changes to voter eligibility. The bill aims to address the country's housing affordability crisis and was passed by both the House and the Senate with overwhelming support in June. And because of that, the bill could still become law. KERE News is following the outcome of this situation. Stay with us for updates. Well, it's going to be sunny, hot, and windy today with a high near 99, but it's going to feel like 103. So stay hydrated. Tonight, clear, windy, and much cooler with the low near 80. This is KERE News.

0: fantastic album. You know, Kurt Weill, the record is Philadelphia's Been Good to Me, which is kind of a love letter to Philadelphia. He's born and raised right outside of Philly. He wears that town on his sleeve with every performance, and I think this is finally like his love letter that he's
1: I wonder if he was on anywhere his alternative radio station's Philly 250.
0: That'd be fun.
1: For their Independence Weekend.
0: I'd like to hope so.
2: And Benji, I know obviously KXT likes to invite musicians in to play KXT live sessions. We have one of your white whales on this list.
3: We do. And it's funny. These guys are just picking up so much steam, and I can't wait to get them in. We're going to figure out how to do this, but it's a 9-piece cumbia band from here in Dallas, Los Gran Reyes. And oh my, is this a fun record. If you want to move, put this thing on. It is a party starter. And if we can get all 9 of them in our little KXT live session booth, we are going to do it. We might have to get some olive oil and grease everybody up to get them in there.
0: You know, but where there's a will, there's a way.
3: Yeah, exactly. So, but the song that I chose from, they've got an album called Cumbia Vibes that is just wonderful. And I picked Baylor.

0: Tell us why this song made the cut.
1: I don't even speak Spanish, but you don't need to. It is a fun song. It makes me smile. It gets you moving. You know, music is one of those things that can take you from a bad mood to a good mood, and just hearing this song does that for me. And so it's almost like taking your medicine, if you will. So listening to these guys, if you're in a bad mood, just turn on Los Gran Reyes and you'll be in a better mood, I promise.
2: Jackson, what's next for you?
3: I've got the triumphant return of glam rock superstar King Tuff. From the album Moo, M-O-O, like a cow says.

0: This song, Twisted on a Train, is a total return to form for Kyle Thomas, who fronts the three-piece band. He kind of went in a different direction on his last record, and it was more of a psychedelic folk kind of thing, but the guitars are turned up to 11 on this new record, and it's just incredible to listen to.
1: Benji, Caroline Rose, and Yip Yip Yow.

0: one thing that I absolutely love is rock and roll in its purest, most simple form. Three chords and stupid lyrics, and this one is that. Rock and roll is meant to be fun, and if it's stupid, it's even better. That's why I love the Ramones and the Cramps. And Caroline Rose, you know, she's been a kind of a folksy Americana artist, and I think she just said, no more. You know, we're going to do just a fun, stupid song, and it clicks every item on my to love list. And this one, you'll be singing it in about 30 seconds. You crank down the windows and turn up the volume, and you are set with this tune.
1: But it was a divisive pick.
2: Yeah, that's right. So we played it at one of our KXT public music meetings, and it really had the room split in half. Half the people really loved it, and the other half were kind of like, don't play this, please. We don't really like it. I'm in Benji's camp. I think it's a fantastic return from Carolyn Rose.
1: And Jackson, give us your last pick, your favorite song so far of the year 2026.
2: This is from Gorillaz, the long-running project of Damon Albarn. Their new album is The Mountain. Like a lot of Gorillaz albums in the past, there's a star-studded cast of features on there. One of my favorites from it is called The Happy Dictator, and it features the long-running brother duo Sparks.

0: the Mayall brothers, Ron and Russell, they've been kind of making outsider, kind of weird music since the 70s. And of course, they ended up on a Gorillaz album. It's the perfect place for them. And I think it's just such a fun song.
1: Thank you both, Jackson Wisdorf and Benjamin Fail from KXT 91.7.

0: Benji McPhail was defending the Yip Yip Yow song, wasn't he?
1: He was, and
0: he went
1: I think
0: the mat for that.
1: We were sitting in the studio, maybe disagreeing. Let us know what you think about Yip Yip Yow. The most divisive pick on that list, though. I'm a longtime, massive Kurt Vile fan, so I am happy.
0: So you're happy about that.
1: I am happy whenever he is featured on any KXT playlist. So thanks to Benji and Jackson for that one.
0: Were you happy with Jackson's rendition of it?
1: I absolutely was, dare I say, better than the original. Okay. I'll take the Wisdorf cover.
0: Anytime.
1: You know, Jackson's version, anytime.
0: Well, I'm glad that you did a shout out for people to sort of join us here to talk about this, because we do want feedback. We do want feedback from people about stories and stuff we do, even if we're talking about taking out the trash.
1: Yes.
0: So as we do our roundup of our takeaways for this week, so we talked about the controversy over curbside or alley trash pickup. The city wants to kind of narrow where they pick up trash.
1: The city of Dallas, that's right.
0: The city of Dallas, where they pick up trash in alleyways. And Gloria reached out and said that I was biased a bit in talking about that it's purely aesthetic. I should have said this, Gloria, and I apologize. In my neighborhood, we've decided the only issue is really aesthetics. It's easy for us. It's easier for us to get our trash to the curb because we have driveways that go to the street. In neighborhoods where there are alleyways where the detached garages and driveways are at the back, people are upset. These neighborhoods were sort of built for curb, for alleyway pickup, and it's not happening for people now, and they're upset about it.
1: Yeah, our listener Gloria reached out and basically said, hey, sometimes it's hard for people to get their trash to the curb. Maybe they have mobility issues. We hear you, Gloria. Thank you so much for reaching out. Wanted to note that on the show today as the debate over alley trash pickup continues in Dallas.
0: And you know what? Keep the comments coming. If there's anything we say here that you disagree with, we want to have a conversation about it.
1: And that's what this whole segment is for here on Friday, looking back at the week in news, the things that interested us the most, the things that got us thinking. I loved the conversation that you had, Ron, with Dejanay Parkman, who won a big prize from the United Way of Metropolitan Dallas to fund her app Dotted, which exists to not only help people track their periods, but also any health symptoms, because a lot of people go a really, really long time without diagnoses for certain health issues.
0: Well, and it draws on a larger issue of how women's health has not been studied to the same extent as men's health, or all health is studied from the perspective of, you know, how it impacts the male body as opposed to women. And so she's sort of drawing on that as well. I also think it underscored the importance of what the United Way does in so many ways, but with the pitch in particular, that they bring all of these entrepreneurs together. And even those who don't win the grand prize, they're left with great guidance and information on what the future of their businesses will look like. And they're able to so well pitch them, right? Which is why I put her on the spot and said, give me the 1 minute pitch. And she did it so flawlessly. That's a reflection of the United Way and this program they have called The Pitch for entrepreneurs who have social innovation businesses and technology and so forth.
1: My other favorite conversation that we had this week was literally just about dragonflies.
0: Yeah.
1: Sometimes on the radio, it doesn't need to be about who needs a news peg.
0: So we wanted
1: to talk about dragonflies. We got to talk to an urban wildlife biologist, Sam Kieschnick, about our dragonfly neighbors, how they feast on mosquitoes. And maybe it's not going to help your yard and have there be no mosquitoes when you're sitting out on the porch, but kind of giving us the rundown on these beautiful little iridescent neighbors we have.
0: I felt like it was my public radio moment of the week.
1: Literally.
0: When I came to public radio, I thought, when will I have that conversation that lasts 15 minutes about something I didn't think I needed to know about?
1: Yes.
0: But I found myself interested, and in great part because of his passion, his enthusiasm, and his ability to articulate why we should care.
1: Well, thank you so much, Sam, for that conversation. And this marks another week of North Texas Now in the books. Thank you all so much for listening this week. Come back on Monday to hear about how outside agitators have helped fuel a rise in anti-Indian rhetoric in Frisco, plus new regulations that are hindering a program that sends books to Texas prisons.
0: Those stories and a whole lot more coming up Monday right here on North Texas Now. We hope we'll see you then. I'm Ron Corning.
1: And I'm Miranda Suarez.
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0: For 90.1 KERA News, I'm Bella Cyrus. The United States temporarily paused strikes against Iran after 2 days of fighting following President Trump's declaration that the ceasefire was over. Mediators are trying to bring the two countries back to the table. 90.1 KERA News is keeping an eye on the latest developments in the war. Stay with us for the updates.
1: I'm Peter Sagal. 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
4: This is the Texas Standard. I'm Laura Rice. The brand new Obama Presidential Center in Chicago has now been welcoming visitors. Those who take the trip will see the names of two San Antonio veterans recognized for their service and activism in the movement to end military policies that barred gay service members from serving openly. TPR's Joey Palacios spoke with Danny Ingram and Eric Oliva.
5: Until 1993, the U.S. military's restrictions on gay service members were governed by a complex series of Defense Department directives and regulations. One of the most stern went into effect in 1980. If you were gay, you were out of the military.
6: I was not going to be completely invisible during the time that I was serving in the military. And when it came time to speak up about the ban, I really wanted people to see we were already there.
5: That's Danny Ingram. He enlisted in the Army in 1988 in Atlanta. He also wasn't shy about marching in pride parades, completely covered in a hat, glasses, and in uniform. He would wear a black armband that said, "Lift the ban."
6: I was photographed, and the photo made it into the newspaper, and the caption under the newspaper was, "A veteran expresses her opinion." so they thought that I was a woman, which is cool. So I did march incognito during those times when I was still actively serving in the military.
5: In 1992, then Arkansas Governor Bill Clinton campaigned for president on a promise to lift the military's ban on gay service members. Ingram came out to his commanding officers after Clinton made that pledge.
6: Sometime later, they started discharge proceedings against me.
5: That was until Clinton won and the proceedings stopped. In July 1993, Clinton detailed the framework of what would become Don't Ask, Don't Tell.
7: The policy I am announcing today is, in my judgment, the right thing to do and the best way to do it. It is right because it provides greater protection to those who happen to be homosexual and want to serve their country honorably in uniform, obeying all the military's rules against sexual misconduct.
5: Don't Ask, Don't Tell became law that November.
6: They immediately unfroze my discharge proceedings under the new policy because I had told. I became one of the first service members in the military to be discharged under Don't Ask, Don't Tell.
5: Ingram would become president for American Veterans for Equal Rights and then lobby towards removing the law. Don't Ask, Don't Tell was in effect for 16 years until President Barack Obama repealed it in December of 2010.
8: As Commander-in-Chief, I am certain that we can effect this transition in a way that only strengthens our military readiness. The people will look back on this moment and wonder why it was ever a source of controversy in the first place.
5: Ingram was in the audience.
6: The day that the president signed the repeal of Don't Ask, Don't Tell was one of the happiest days of my life. We had worked so very long to see the ban get lifted.
5: On stage, standing right behind Obama, was the man who would later become Ingram's husband, Eric Alva. He was the first U.S. service member wounded in the Iraq War.
9: I stood right behind his right shoulder, and I got to literally lean over and, you know, see him sign, put his name to changing the law in America.
5: Alva joined the Marines in 1990 in San Antonio.
9: doing the application process off Southwest Military at the Marine Corps Recruiting Office, it had questions that asked people about their sexual orientation. And of course, I put no to say that I didn't have any relationships or any feelings towards someone of the same sex.
5: For part of his career, he was stationed in Okinawa and Somalia. In March 2003, Alva lost his right leg after stepping on a landmine on his first day in Iraq.
9: My right arm was broken with severe nerve damage, which I have partial feeling in my right hand, and my fingers kind of look mangled. My left leg was broken in the blast.
5: His recovery put him in the news a lot, highlighting the impact of the war. 4 years later, in February 2007, Alva publicly came out of the closet on ABC's Good Morning America. He became a spokesperson for the Human Rights Campaign and a public face working to repeal Don't Ask, Don't Tell. Alva wasn't separated from the military. He retired in 2008. A few days after coming out, he appeared with Congressman Marty Meehan of Massachusetts with the goal of promoting a bill that would repeal Don't Ask, Don't Tell. Here's Alva at that press conference.
10: I come forward to you today to help Congressman Meehan and others to show that there are people like myself among the ranks of men and women in the armed forces that have served to protect this nation above and beyond, and probably years before that. Many, many years before that, and many, many more years to come. But I ask that you give them the chance to serve openly, to have the opportunity to be judged for who they are, to see the qualifications that we have as all American citizens should be judged by.
5: The Military Readiness Enhancement Act ultimately did not pass. However, separate legislation, the Don't Ask, Don't Tell Repeal Act, was approved.
9: While people were getting discharged under Don't Ask, Don't Tell, we were fighting two wars and we were firing valuable, professional, skilled people while wars were going on.
5: Nearly 32,000 service members between 1980 and 2010 were separated from the military for homosexual conduct, according to the Department of Defense. Ingram and Alva's names are both listed in the Obama Presidential Center. Ingram donated the armband he would wear to pride parades. Alva is photographed with former Human Rights Campaign President Joe Solmanis during the signing of Don't Ask, Don't Tell's repeal in the House.

0: chance to drift with the currents. This isn't the first time we've seen an influx of these beautiful visitors. Last summer, large numbers washed ashore along the Texas coast, creating one of the more memorable jellyfish strandings I've encountered. Their return this year was a welcome surprise. If you'd like to learn more, I created a beachcombing video on YouTube during last summer's stranding that explores their biology, where they came from, and why they occasionally appear in such impressive numbers along the Texas coast.
1: Wherever Texas meets the tide, you'll find this guy, Jace Tunnell, the Texas beachcomber. Jace is Director of Community Engagement at the Heart Research Institute, Texas A&M University, Corpus Christi.

0: You've got it tuned to the Texas Standard. I'm Laura Rice. We've long heard Texas describe itself as Hollywood's third coast. For decades, it's been not just home, but primary production location for independent filmmakers such as Richard Linklater and Robert Rodriguez. And TV's new Western king, Taylor Sheridan, has created an empire that employs most of the available crew in North Texas. Texans have also invested in new studio space and other technology, including in smaller central Texas cities like San Marcos and Bastrop. Then add on renewed filmmaking incentives. So is Texas really in a position to capture a bigger piece of film and TV production? John Gibson seems to think so. He's Vice President of Public Affairs and Industry Relations at the Motion Picture Association. John, welcome to the Texas Standard.
1: Thank you for having me. So excited to talk to you.
0: Well, you were in Austin recently, I understand. What were you up to?
1: This actually started last year. MPA, we did programming at South by Southwest. While we were there, our CEO visited the governor's mansion and had incredible conversations with the governor and first lady about all that is happening in Texas regarding the industry. And in a separate conversation with the first lady, you know, her enthusiasm for the industry, being in the state, you know, when Texas gets in, you all do everything big. I mean, she really implored him, like, you know, South by Southwest is amazing, but there's some really impactful on the ground, true Texas organizations. And so I was in Austin to solidify partnerships with the Austin Film Festival and the ATX TV Festival. We had an existing partner called Icon Talks that does programming out of San Antonio and El Paso. And so it was just kind of to reaffirm our commitment to them, but also support what ATX and Austin are both doing, which is really training people to be a part of the industry workforce. And that's, you know, what my goal is, just making sure that, you know, supporting our member studios and providing a industry workforce that looks like the global audience that supports it.
0: Well, let me ask you about that, because I think the regular fan probably thinks, oh, it's fun to go to Austin Film Festival or ATX TV Festival and see this great programming. But how do programs like that translate into production in the state?
1: A lot of times when people think festivals, they really are just thinking, hey, 4 or 5 days of going to see, you know, films, meet celebrities. But festivals are much more than that. They typically are year-round programming machines. They are incubators for pipeline development programs. If you want to be a writer, how do you pitch yourself? And both ATX and Austin have really great programmings and learning the art of the pitch. Or you have the Young Filmmakers program that the Austin Film Festival sponsors, that young people want to get in this industry, but they don't have a roadmap. So what skills do I need to take advantage of all that's happening in the great state of Texas? Yes, there may be experts that may come from other places into the state, but why can't you raise up your homegrown talent? And I think that's why partnering with organizations that are on the front line that have been doing this for decades is really important.
0: I'm glad you mentioned, you know, the writing or the acting that somebody might be interested in doing. The big battle in Hollywood right now is really over AI, and it's got a lot of folks sort of uncertain about the future for those careers. With that in mind, what would you say to a Texan who might be hesitant to follow their dreams in film and TV right now?
1: You know, the industry has rapidly changed since COVID. I mean, you know, you have all of our members except for Sony. They have their own streaming platforms, but there are tons of independent streaming platforms now. We have what we call the Streaming Innovation Alliance, which serves as the voice of the streaming platforms. We just consume content at such a very quick and fast pace. That's like, you know, you got to constantly feed the beast, if you will. So, you know, your own phone gives you an opportunity to create your content. There are so many folks that are being discovered via social media platforms, YouTube and TikTok and, you know, Instagram and other platforms. So the traditional system, yes, why everybody might want to be a part of the traditional Hollywood system, the media landscape, there's room for everyone. I do engage with enough independent creators that are using AI to assist them. So they use it to help them craft their budgets, to help them edit things that they've created, to direct them to resources to protect their intellectual property and their content. It can be useful for the independent creator, and I don't think people should be scared of it. A lot of our independent partners would tell you, industry partners tell you, you have to embrace it.
0: Well, Austin gets most of the attention when we talk about film and TV, maybe with North Texas close behind. But you also mentioned El Paso. I think you mentioned San Antonio. What areas of the state are you focused on bringing in?
1: It's going to be, you know, throughout the entire state. As industry organizations land on my radar, I'm going to investigate and reach out and making sure that people understand that this is an industry they can be a part of, because the industry is just more than acting, directing, being a cinematographer. 2.4 million people every day in this country get up to be a part of this incredible industry. So again, there's space and people are retiring out of it. And so you want to make sure that the next generation is equipped to keep making sure that this is a very powerful and great representative of this great country.
0: John Gibson is Vice President of Public Affairs and Industry Relations at the Motion Picture Association. He's been doing work focused on Texas. John, thank you again.
1: Thank you for having me. Looking forward to doing more things, all things Texas.
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3: 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I'm Bella Cyrus. We're moving into the 11 o'clock hour, and coming up, amid a blistering drought, the federal government is drilling unpermitted water wells in New Mexico for use in border wall construction. Customs and Border Protection says it doesn't need permission to tap the groundwater. Ranchers are concerned that their already fragile aquifer will be pumped dry. We'll talk more about this 6 minutes past the hour on 90.1 KERE News.
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7: I'm Sean Petrie. I'm with the Typewriter Rodeo. In the Typewriter Rodeo, we make up poems on the spot on whatever topic people want.
8: Wedding day for loyal KUT listeners Rebecca and Allie, who were married last Saturday in Providence, Rhode Island. I walked around Providence this wind-filled morning. At the State House, a pride flag rippled high in the sun, sometimes bold and showing every color, then sagging almost to nothing. And so it is. Some days the two of you will be full to bursting. Others will feel like defeat. And yet the love, the fierce, fierce love, is always there to unfurl. Just like all these people gathered to celebrate the two of you flying into life together. As I walked Providence this beautiful, wind-filled morning, there was a pride flag, not just at the State House, but everywhere.
7: For the Texas Standard, I'm Sean Petrie with the Typewriter Rodeo.
9: You can hear the Typewriter Rodeo every Friday here on the Standard. Got a suggestion for a custom poem? Send it on over. You just might hear it on the radio. But now time for the week that was in Texas politics. Jasper Scherer, politics editor for the Texas Tribune, joins us. Jasper, welcome back.
10: Thanks for having me.
9: Some interesting stuff in the news this week. In particular, in the Texas U.S. Senate race, closely watched around the country, word that Attorney General Ken Paxton raised $9 million for his campaign. James Tallarico, meanwhile, raising $30 million. The polls have suggested the two are rather close, but when it comes to the money raised, this doesn't seem close at all. What do you make of it?
10: Yeah, you know, I think folks who've been following Texas politics over the last, you know, several years or so will kind of roll their eyes and see, you know, another headline of a statewide Democrat raising a boatload of money. And you go back to, you know, Beto O'Rourke's 2018 run all the way up through Colin Allred's 2024 run against Ted Cruz. Democrats have consistently been able to outraise their Republican counterparts here in Texas. But what's different this time is, you know, this, as you were mentioning, David, $30 million is, you know, smashes any, you know, so just the sheer scale of Tallarico's fundraising will definitely allow him to, you know, preempt these attacks that are inevitably coming his way. In some ways, a story we've seen before, but also just not quite at this magnitude.
9: Yeah, yeah. You know, and it does, I think, raise a question, at least for me, how much this fundraising matters, I mean, especially with a fractured media landscape. Used to be that this money was mostly channeled toward TV advertising. I'm not sure how many people are still watching linear television the way that they used to. And I'm wondering if the money is having less of an impact on outcomes or not. How do you see that?
10: Yeah, I mean, I think, you know, $30 million sounds like a whole heck of a lot of money. But, you know, Texas does have 16 media markets. It's up there with California among the most expensive states to run a statewide campaign in. So, it, you know, that money can disappear fast. And it's kind of, it comes down to, is the candidate using it in a smart way? They still have to, you know, arrive at the most effective messaging. It's not, doesn't just translate automatically to votes. And as I was, you know, alluding to earlier, it has not been a silver bullet for Democrats.
9: Yeah. You know, there's another story involving Democratic nominee for governor and state representative Gina Hinojosa making headlines for her proposal to send Texans a $1,500 check from the state's rainy day fund. Alas, we're out of time for this broadcast, but you can check out that story and all that we've been talking about over at texasstandard.org, where we'll be linking to the Texas Tribune's excellent reporting. That's where Jasper Scherer is, politics editor. And Jasper, thanks so much.
10: Thanks, David. Have a good weekend.
9: You too. And you are listening to the Texas Standard.
11: 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I'm Wells Dunbar with the Texas Standard, and this week we asked about moments you experienced in the Texas outdoors that you will never forget. Here's some of what you shared.
12: 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So we did one in Cedar Hill a few weeks ago over the summer in June, Texas heat, and it was absolutely amazing.
13: My name is April Rolick. I was about 4 years old, living on a little circle drive and riding my tricycle when I noticed a rag in the yard in the grass and thought, oh, I'll wash my tricycle like Dad washes our car. So I got off the tricycle, walked over, and reached down when I noticed it was a coiled up rattlesnake. So I ran inside and told my dad. My dad came out and looked and said, hell, I'm getting my shotgun. This ended up being a 6-foot-long rattlesnake. The rattlesnake didn't want to harm me. Of course, we know that now.
14: My name is Susie Epstein, and this is my unforgettable wildlife experience for Texas Standard. The upper area of Stevenson Nature Preserve is just blocks from my South Austin home. One early evening, as I was finishing my walk, I looked up at this big cedar tree alongside the trail when I saw not but 10 feet in front of me the silhouette of an owl on one of its lower branches. Suddenly, I felt the slight but certain breeze of the owl's wings as it fluttered right past my upturned face. It was one of those rare and precious spiritual moments from our animal world.
15: My name is Lance Elliser. My buddies and I have been camping together for over 30 years. We call ourselves the Monkey Bird Club, which is its own story. In the late 90s, my friend Ken was training for the Texas Water Safari. That's the 260-mile canoe race, mostly on the Guadalupe. Pete and I joined him for a training run of about 25 miles. The river was flowing really well back in those days, and we had a great time paddling with help from a solid current. Anyway, about halfway through our day, we heard a big kerplunk splash somewhere up ahead of us. We rounded the turn of the high, steep red clay riverbanks to see a black Angus calf treading water, about to drown. Ken said he wanted to finish it off and eat it, seriously, but I vetoed that and insisted we had to save it. I jumped out and I kept the calf above water until we ran a rope around its neck and shoulder. I clambered up the steep riverbank to the top, and there I used a small tree for leverage. With help from Pete and Ken from below, I hauled the calf up to its mama and released it. All were happy. I was exhausted. I jumped back into the river, and we went on to finish our run.
11: Those are just a few of your unforgettable moments. Thanks to everyone who submitted a recording. There were a lot of you. I'm Wells Dunbar, and this is The Talk of Texas.
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0: The price of eggs is almost 65% cheaper than they were in March of last year when they hit an all-time high. The staggering prices were driven by an avian flu outbreak. But behind the scenes, executives at America's three largest egg producers were secretly colluding to hike the market price for eggs. This, according to the Justice Department. We'll hear more about this in 14 minutes on 90.1 KERA News.
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5: It's here and now, and the World Cup has reached its quarterfinal era. Today, Spain and Belgium face off in Los Angeles. Tomorrow, it's Norway against England and Argentina versus Switzerland. The winners go on to the semifinals on Tuesday and Wednesday in Dallas and Atlanta. Reporter Steve Futterman is in L.A., where he's attending today's match. Welcome, Steve.
6: Great to be back with you, Indira.
5: So, Spain, they have not conceded a single goal in this World Cup. What challenges do they face from Belgium today?
6: Well, Belgium is a team that got off to a very slow start. It had a draw in its first two matches. There were concerns that Belgium might not even make it out of the group stage, but they came through in the third match, and they've played very, very well, beating the U.S. 4-1 the other day to knock out the Americans. But that Spanish defense has just been like an iron wall, like a Maginot line. Of course, the Maginot line eventually broke through. We'll see what happens today. But Spain has a great young player, 18-year-old Lamine Yamal, and he has really not come through like we expected him to. He's turning 19 on Monday. He's had only one goal in this World Cup. He's had sort of a lingering hamstring injury, but they say he is ready now. And a lot of people think that this could be a showcase for him today. So look for him, this superstar in the making. Some people feel he's already a superstar. Yamal,
5: all right,
6: he will be under the spotlight today, I think.
5: All right. Well, Belgium, as you mentioned, is coming off this walkover. They utterly crushed the U.S. Yes. men's national team on Monday. Do you think American fans are holding a grudge? Will they rally against Belgium in the stadium?
6: I really don't think so. It was such a dominating performance. I think the American fans, the true soccer fans, are maybe a bit more upset with the U.S. players not coming through in that match than they are with the Belgian players just destroying them. So I don't think there's going to be anything negative. There weren't any controversial plays in that match.
5: Well, yesterday, France, which is looking just unbeatable, sailed past Morocco 2-0. But late in the game, star Kylian Mbappe was icing his right foot and ankle on the sidelines. Is this a serious injury? Will he be able to play in the semifinals?
6: Yeah, it looks like he's going to be fine. He was taken off in the 77th minute. By the way, after this injury took place, he still assisted on a goal. Then he was taken out primarily for precautionary measures to rest it. France was already up 2-0. It wasn't really viewed as a threat. But afterwards, he and the French coach both played down. They said he will be fine. He was icing it. But no one right now, unless they're hiding something, expects Mbappe to be limited at all in the semifinal match.
5: Two quarterfinals tomorrow. Crowd favorite Erling Haaland, the extremely intimidating Norwegian striker, and his team are taking on England, both strong teams. That'll be exciting. Argentina is going to be facing off with Switzerland. Argentina should be the stronger team, but they've not played so well in their last two games. So what do you expect from Messi and co tomorrow night?
6: Well, we keep saying that, well, Argentina had a tough match, but now they'll come through. They didn't really come through in the last two matches. They barely survived both those matches. But I think I have to go with Argentina again. They're such a strong team, and I think Messi will come through. I think they should beat Switzerland. The England-Norway match is really intriguing. You mentioned Haaland. His nickname, by the way, is the robot. He looks like a robot as he just scores. That's going to be an interesting match. But, you know, I still think England is the favorite. It's very likely the four favorites going into the World Cup will make it to the semifinal. Spain, France, England, Argentina, we'll see.
5: Yeah, that's what my money's on, too. Not that I'm actually betting any money.
6: No,
5: that's just
6: that.
5: My mental money is yes. on those four in the semis. That's reporter Steve Futterman. Thank you so much, Steve, and enjoy the game.
6: I will. Take care.
7: We've been covering the public backlash over big data centers that power AI. As you may have noticed, they're not very popular among Americans. And one reason is because they require a lot of water to cool down all those servers that generate heat. But how much water do they really use? And is it a problem, especially in arid places where the water supply is already pretty tight? Sarah Porter is the director of the Kyle Center for Water Policy at Arizona State University's Morrison Institute. And we've got her on the line for some help. Sarah, welcome.
8: It's good to be with you.
7: Every time I do a story about water shortages in the Southwest, I get barraged with responses from people who say data centers are the problem. Data centers take up too much water. They're going to leave us high and dry. And it does make me wonder, Sarah, how concerned should we be?
8: I think the concern is well placed. It's a new technology growing fast. But when we look at the actual facts on the ground, and I'm particularly aware of the facts on the ground in Arizona, it isn't as concerning as we might think.
7: Okay, well, let's talk about the numbers. They can be staggering. I'm sure you heard about that project in Utah where the projections mm-hmm. were that it would use billions of gallons of water every year. And I know that a lot can depend on how big a project is, maybe what kind of technology it uses. But do we know what a typical data center uses in terms of water?
8: We can't answer the question, how much water does a typical data center use? Because there is no typical data center. There are many, many variables, and it's changing quickly. They're being developed to function at higher and higher temperatures. There are different cooling technologies being deployed, including closed loop cooling technologies that at least on site use less water. Another huge variable is how much cooling does it require? A data center in a cooler place won't need as much cooling as a data center in a hot place like Phoenix. Mm. The water used for the power generation for data centers typically is a lot more than the water that is used for direct cooling of a data center.
7: Well, I take that point. And I wonder if I can just pin you down on any kind of number, because I know people mm. want to understand this. So,
8: yeah.
7: Is it possible that a data center could use a billion gallons of water in a year?
8: I mean, anything is possible, but the estimate that one hears a lot is a data center might use 5 million gallons a day.

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6: I'm Chris Boyd. Up next on Think, America's changing neighborhood.
7: Canadian government, under Prime Minister Mark Carney, of course, has been veering away from the United States, given the protectionism, given the rhetoric from the White House, given the sensibility that the United States is changing and we need to find other friends.
6: This hour, we'll explore how U.S. relationships in our region are shifting. We'll talk about why Cuba was declared a threat to U.S. national security, how the U.S.-Mexico relationship became so fractured, and why Canada, one of America's closest trading partners, seems to be pulling away. Our conversation starts after a short break.
8: Live from NPR News, I'm Lakshmi Singh. President Trump is refusing to sign a bipartisan affordability bill intended to lower the cost of housing and encourage more home construction. On social media, the Republican leader said he was protesting Congress's inability to pass a strict voter identification bill with the country well into midterm primary season. Trump had 10 days until today to sign or veto or allow the legislation to take effect at midnight without his signature. The administration has ousted the remaining leadership at the Election Assistance Commission. This leaves the independent agency in a precarious position heading into November's midterm elections. We have more from NPR's Ashley Lopez.
9: The White House says it has removed the last few commissioners of the Election Assistance Commission. This is an independent agency created in the wake of the 2000 presidential election, a close race plagued by administrative errors. The agency has since helped provide election officials with resources and has collected data about how elections went. The EAC was created to have four commissioners. At the beginning of this year, one Republican member abruptly resigned, and now another is also resigning. The agency's two Democratic members, however, were removed. Ashley Lopez, NPR News.
8: President Trump says Iran asked to keep negotiating an end to hostilities, and the U.S. agreed, but that the June ceasefire was over. He gave an update on social media today after three Qatari and Saudi commercial tankers came under fire this week and led to retaliatory strikes between the war rivals. Joseph Otell is a retired four-star general and served as commander of U.S. Central Command from 2016 to 2019. On NPR, Votel was asked if he believed Iran was willing to risk prolonged war with the U.S. to maintain control over the Strait of Hormuz.
10: I think that's a big takeaway out of just these last 72, 96 hours, that Iran is principally focused on permanent sovereign control of the Straits of Hormuz, and they are willing to accept the risk of large-scale conflict before they're willing to relinquish it.
8: Goldman Sachs is prohibiting employees from betting on prediction markets such as Polymarket and Kalshi. NPR's Bobby Allen reports on the latest investment firm to warn staff against abusing confidential information.
11: Prediction markets offer betting on many topics involving finance, whether it's a company's quarterly earnings or what an analyst will say on an investor call or when a company will introduce a new service. The new rule from Goldman Sachs prohibits employees from placing bets on future outcomes related to finance, corporate America, elections, or geopolitics. It does allow for employees to wager on sports and entertainment. Billions of dollars are traded every week on prediction market sites, which are largely unregulated. Despite the new rule, Goldman Sachs CEO David Solomon said earlier this year that prediction markets were, quote, super interesting, and that he had met with prediction market executives over possible partnerships. Bobby Allen, NPR News.
8: It's NPR.
12: This is KERA News. I'm Sam Baker. A man whose wife and child died in the May 28th explosion at an Oak Cliff area apartment building has filed a lawsuit against Atmos Energy. Eric Pettis Sr. alleges the utility failed to properly investigate or classify a gas leak at the Clyde Apartments as an emergency, even though it was notified a drilling rig struck one of its lines. A statement from Atmos did not address the allegations directly, but the utility said it's cooperating with federal and state investigations into the explosion. North Texas activists fear this week's shooting death of a man in Houston by an ICE agent could happen in Dallas. Lorenzo Salgado Araujo was shot early Tuesday on his way to work. Activist Carlos Quintanilla said North Texans without legal status live in fear every day when they get to work in the morning.
13: The death of Mr. Salgado is not something that is an isolated occurrence. It's an ongoing nightmare that our community is facing.
12: Quintanilla is organizing a vigil for tomorrow in front of Dallas City Hall to remember Salgado Araujo. Several services are closed to Dallas residents on the first of three furlough days for city employees. Public libraries, City Hall, and cultural centers across the city are closed today, but emergency sanitation and water utilities are operating. The unpaid days off are part of the city's efforts to offset a projected $30 million budget shortfall while avoiding layoffs. This is KERA News.
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6: Often underestimate the power of a good neighbor, the kind who keeps an eye on your house when you're gone, invites you to parties, or spots you a cup of sugar when you're low. Sometimes it isn't until we have a bad neighbor that we realize how much we took for granted. For most of the late 20th and early 21st century, America enjoyed a relatively peaceful neighborhood in the Northern Hemisphere. So what happened? From KERA in Dallas, this is Think. I'm Chris Boyd. These relationships are about more than cultural differences. They may change how secure the U.S. is. So this hour, we're going to explore three countries and what their relationships with the United States tell us about a changing global neighborhood, starting with how the U.S. is currently navigating its complex relationship with Cuba. John Lee Anderson is a staff writer at The New Yorker. His article, Is Cuba Next?, discusses why Cuba was declared a threat to U.S. national security. He joined us earlier this year. John Lee, welcome to Think.
18: Thanks, Chris. Nice to be with you.
6: You open with this scene of Latin American diplomats talking among themselves in Havana about the current U.S. posture toward Cuba, which has all of them concerned. One said President Trump's language is harsher than the way John F. Kennedy talked about Cuba during the Cuban Missile Crisis.
18: Yes. I mean, the way this executive order that came out while I was in Cuba that Trump, you know, published, described Cuba as a national security threat to the United States. It went on at length with allegations that Cuba was a sanctuary for Hamas and Hezbollah, which is there's no evidence for whatsoever. And it, frankly, quite specious. And narco-trafficking, again, which is untrue. If there is one country in the region which has not been a transshipment point for drugs to the U.S. for some time, it's probably Cuba. So, you know, it felt like a doctored allegation, a series of allegations in order to justify an executive order, which culminated in the threat to other countries that might want to ship energy, fuel supplies to Cuba with retaliation from the United States if they did so. So, you know, coming from Trump, I mean, people are now used to being threatened or bullied by him. And this was just one more codified, parchment directed at one particular country, in this case, Cuba. It revived language that had long since been superseded. One has to keep in mind that when JFK came head to head with Fidel Castro over the Bay of Pigs and then the Cuban Missile Crisis, it was an entirely different situation. The Soviet Union had shipped nuclear missiles to Cuba secretly with the aim of pointing them at the United States in close proximity from its underbelly. And that precipitated, the missile crisis that we know about. But to come up with a kind of similar language today, it just feels, exaggerated, over the top, grandiloquent, and frankly, not very believable.
6: What does President Trump want to do with Cuba? Like, what sort of back and forth messages have come from the administration about the desire or plans for, say, regime change there?
18: Well, look, from Trump, what we get is are these sort of statements where he extemporaneous statements in the Oval Office where he tells reporters that he's going to have the honor to take Cuba. And when a reporter asks him, take Cuba, he says, yeah, take it, hold it. I think I can do anything I want with it. It felt very Access Hollywood, if people remember those tapes. He's used quite disdainful, frankly, rapey language when he talks about Cuba for some reason. And so that's Trump. Why does Trump want that? He's not made it very clear. In a sense, there's parallels here to the war with Iran, which he's not also made very clear his motivations or his aims. If I had to sort of guess, I would say he wants to appear to dominate. He wants to appear to dominate. And Cuba seems like low-hanging fruit. It certainly did after the operation that resulted in the kidnapping of Nicolas Maduro, the president of Venezuela, on January 3rd, whereupon, as you'll recall, in the following days, he immediately talked about Cuba. Cuba's next. He said that then. It's on the ropes. And then he imposed his energy blockade. He talked about Greenland with a great deal. And he began warning Iran as well. So we've seen what's happened since then. I think, Trump, frankly, we know this from Venezuela. He doesn't care particularly about the political character of the regime. He's left in place an anti-American, wannabe socialist, quasi-revolutionary regime in place in Venezuela, as long as they're working for him under duress. I think he thought he could do something similar in Cuba. Now, in addition to Trump, of course, and Trump's sort of, public statements, to call them something, you have the Secretary of State Marco Rubio, who is a more sophisticated character, we could say. He's Cuban American. It's sort of his baby. We're given to understand that Cuba is sort of his baby. And interestingly, Rubio has emerged from, the previous year in which he essentially said nothing, just sat on the couch and was immutable, and has more recently come onto his own, and his own statements regarding Cuba. And we've also been given to understand that he is the one leading the dialogue, such as it exists with Cubans. He has been a more circumspect, less disdainful, more elegant, and yet made it clear that what he would like to see is an economic opening to the private sector and ultimately a political transition.
6: That doesn't sound so different from what the Obama administration tried to do.
18: Exactly. And who was it that closed it down? Donald Trump in his first term in office in 2017 and 18. The Obama administration embarked on a year and a half secret dialogue with Raul Castro, the Ben Rhodes and Ricardo Zuniga in the White House, talking directly with Raul Castro, then the president of Cuba's son, Alejandro. And after a dozen or so meetings that were kept secret, and with the help of the Vatican, they announced in December 2014 this incredible historic breakthrough where both presidents got on their national television simultaneously to announce the end of the, essentially the end of the Cold War between the two countries and the restoration of relations. Both sides released political prisoners. And we then saw this extraordinary, pretty amazing detente that took place over the next year and a half, where culminating in Obama's visit to Havana, numerous bilateral commissions that were set up between various sectors of American society and the government and the Cuban to talk about everything from maritime law and conservation to narco trafficking and counterterrorism and business. A couple of millions of Americans visited Cuba over the next 2 years as well. And it was, you know, it was extraordinary. You know, leaping forward though, that, you know, it ended. You know, this took place late in Obama's time in office. You know, in his speech, he talked about bearing the sword of the Cold War. This was an attempt to reel Cuba back into the family of nations, the wider family of nations, without beating them over the head on the politics, knowing that that was going to be difficult, hoping that he could do so with rapprochement culturally and economically. And indeed, there were, you know, Cuba was sort of inundated with wannabe investors. Every tech bro before they became Trumpists also visited Havana in those days. Everybody from Eric Schmidt to Elon Musk. And everybody wanted to open offices, you know, have a holiday in Cuba, et cetera. And that sort of ended when Trump came in. We saw, you know, to put it in just stark terms, Trump did with Cuba what he did with everything else Obama had done, which was undo it. He seemed to have a pathological need to sort of step on and undo or remake it in his name. And that's what he did with Cuba. And it coincided with a kind of growing reticence on the part of the Cuban sort of conservatives, the old timers, the hardliners, who were worried about being overwhelmed by the Americans. And so you had this kind of dovetailing of Trump's desire to step on the Obama brokered detente, arguably his greatest single foreign policy victory or initiative, and dovetailing with kind of growing caution by the Cuban, you could call it the deep state there, about being overwhelmed by the Americans once again. And so it's been in this kind of a deep freeze, this kind of quiescence ever since. Biden did nothing to change Trump's reversals in his first term, really until the last week he was in office, and they were therefore symbolic. The minute Trump came back into office last year, he revived all of the, you know, the hostile sanctions and

0: revivified the Helms-Burton Law, which prevents companies from doing business in Cuba and so on. And now we've seen what's happened since the capture of Maduro, the effort to finally asphyxiate Cuba.
1: We should talk about the regime that does exist in Cuba. The current president, Miguel Díaz-Canel, is the handpicked successor by Raúl Castro, first person without the Castro name, right, to be in charge there since the revolution. But Raúl is still alive and paying attention at age 94. What do we know about how active he is behind the scenes?
0: He seems to be extremely active. He is consulted in this process. We still don't know if he's physically taken part in some of these encounters. There haven't been many. I believe he hasn't been physically present, but his grandson has, who also has served as his bodyguard. He's different to the man I mentioned earlier, who was Raúl Castro's son and who met Obama's emissaries. But essentially, it's the Castro family, whether Castro's son or his grandson, who have been key to these initial talks or encounters with Rubio and Rubio's team. Apparently first in Mexico, then in places like St. Kitts. There may be other talks going on. We know that the Vatican under this new Pope, Leo, has also been drawn back in. And so there could be encounters taking place there. But Raúl, keep in mind, he was the original communist in the Cuban Revolution. He had to convince his brother Fidel to go left. And for 50 years, he was the defense minister and the intelligence chief in the shadows. It really wasn't until that Obama opening that any of us really got to see or hear directly from Raúl Castro. And curiously enough, when he took over from his brother in 2018, and served out 10 years in office before he handed off to Díaz-Canel, in Communist Party brokered elections, he opened up the country in a way his brother had not wanted to do. Raúl is not averse to an economic opening, but whatever Rubio and Trump want, I can't see him signing off on a deal that includes, say, an economic frontispiece with a political back end in which people like him, the Communist Party, negotiate themselves out of existence. I just don't see that happen.
1: John Lee Anderson is a staff writer at The New Yorker, where you can find his article, Is Cuba Next? 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Coming up, how Mexico has found itself in the crosshairs of Trump. That's after a short break.
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3: North Texas activists are mobilizing in solidarity over the shooting death of a Houston man by an ICE agent this week. What are they doing in Dallas to raise awareness about this killing? 90.1 KERA News is keeping an eye on the fallout and subsequent pushback. Stay with us for the updates.

0: Hundreds of Granbury residents signed a petition to declare no confidence in city leadership over a proposed AI data center. KERE News heard from a concerned resident.
1: What we are asking tonight is extraordinary. 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
2: 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On July 11th, former United Press International reporter Joe Carter will share firsthand reflections on covering the events of November 22, 1963. Traveling in President Kennedy's Dallas motorcade, Carter became part of the effort to gather, verify, and transmit breaking news as events unfolded. Presented in conjunction with On Assignment, Dallas Times-Herald, 1963. 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
5: This is Think. I'm Chris Boyd. This hour we're talking about how the North American global neighborhood is changing. Arturo Sarucan served as Mexican ambassador to the United States from 2007 to 2013, and he talked with guest host John McKay to discuss why he believes the U.S.-Mexico relationship has not been this fractured since the 1980s. Sarucan joined us earlier this year. Let's listen to that conversation.
6: Yeah, a lot of the complaints about the strength of the cartels in Mexico is blamed on the policies, again, of AMLO, as we've been talking about before. The current president, Claudia Sheinbaum, she is his chosen successor. So what exactly is she like? And she had pledged to continue a lot of his policies, but this issue of the relationship between the U.S. and Mexico, that's got to be something she's struggling with.
7: Absolutely. I've said that 2026 is probably going to be one of the most decisive years in recent history in the relationship between Mexico and the United States, in part because, as many of your listeners know, particularly because of Texas always having been an economic spark plug in the U.S.-Mexico bilateral relationship, we are in the midst of the USMCA, the United States-Mexico-Canada Free Trade Agreement, statutory review, which by July 1st should, that review should lead to either a decision to continue the free trade agreement, to abrogate it, or to enter into a process of annual reviews. And that, in many ways, is conditioning a lot of what you're seeing in how both Mexico City and Washington, D.C., are approaching one another in the bilateral relationship. Because, obviously, President Sheinbaum, whom you've mentioned, is absolutely clear-headed that she needs to Teflon coat and protect and ensure the survival of USMCA. And President Trump is using all these issues, including law enforcement collaboration and counter-narcotics efforts, to condition that USMCA review, which is ongoing. I think Claudia Sheinbaum is as nationalistic as López Obrador. They both, I think, don't care about foreign policy and international affairs. Probably the only difference is that whereas López Obrador would give the finger to foreign policy into the world, I think Claudia Sheinbaum has not done that. I think she's more level-headed. She's more pragmatic. But the reality is that this issue in particular of how Mexico and the United States confront transnational criminal organizations on both sides of the border has become a key issue because of the way that the Trump administration is leveraging that against every other issue, whether it's water of the Rio Grande, whether it's avocado exports to the U.S., whether it's trade, to the issue of collaboration on organized crime. She is a creature of López Obrador. But I think that from day one, and you sort of saw that via the choice that she made of who her public security secretary is, the government has, I think, done a tactical tack in the fight against organized crime. I don't think it's a strategic shift, but they have been going after organized crime in a more coherent way, in part because, again, they have a gun pointed at their head by the U.S. because of the threat of unilateral use of force by the U.S. on Mexican soil. And that's why you've seen renditions of criminals wanted by the U.S. Without a formal extradition process as a means to send them to the United States. That's why you've seen a much more aggressive stance in the fight against the Sinaloa cartel. And that's why you saw this operation that was in many ways a joint operation, because there was a lot of U.S. intelligence provided to the Mexican authorities.

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1: Blowing up a fentanyl laboratory somewhere in the state of Sonora, Sinaloa, or along the border. Is this going to be enough? We'll see. I think the operation that led to the death of El Mencho has bought Mexico some time. Is, as a result of that operation, is the prospect of a U.S. unilateral use of force on Mexican soil a probability? I don't think so, at least not in the medium term. Is it plausible? Absolutely. And I think that's what I sort of suggest in my piece in Foreign Affairs, that the Mexican government needs to take this threat and this possibility very seriously, and it should be doing a series of things to ensure that it doesn't materialize, because, John, the moment the U.S. does this, it's going to put the U.S.-Mexico bilateral relationship in a downward nosedive. And regardless of whether it's a left wing, a centrist, or a right wing president in Mexico, it puts them against the wall in the relationship with the United States.
2: You know, the operation that resulted in the death of El Mencho, who we should explain to people, he was not just another cartel leader. This was the most sought-after man in Mexico. And you've mentioned this, the Jalisco New Generation Cartel. This is considered by some to be the most violent transnational criminal organization in this hemisphere.
1: Absolutely. It's I think, the most violent transnational criminal organization operating in the Americas. It has created enormous levels of violence in Mexico. El Mencho was not a has-been. He was the actual. There's a lot of speculation, I must say, whether he was sick and whether that, you know, had meant that he wasn't in the forefront of the efforts, of the daily efforts of the control and operation of the cartel. But certainly this was the most powerful and most relevant leader of the most powerful and most relevant criminal organization, and a transnational criminal organization that, by the way, operates on the U.S. side of the border, operates in the rest of Latin America, and which has started to develop ties and operating capabilities in places like Europe.
2: You know, when he was killed, there was so much violence that we saw across parts of Mexico. Was that, you think, evidence of the strength of this organization? That even though he was killed, and the government knew it, and they knew about the cooperation, cars were blown up. There were fires everywhere. There was threats to at airports, things like that. Was this evidence of what Donald Trump was saying about the cartels being in control in Mexico?
1: Well, I think it clearly speaks to the huge operational capability of this very violent and very powerful organization. It speaks, I think, of what I think has always been Mexico's Achilles heel, not only with López Obrador or Claudia Sheinbaum. It's been Mexico's Achilles heel for a very, very long time, which is a weak rule of law. The inability of the state to confront these criminal organizations. And so I think that the response that we saw was a very, very powerful symbol of what's at stake, but also of something that I think is one of the most worrisome facets of what I have seen as a result of President Trump's return to power, which is that we're going back, John, to an era of mutual recrimination and finger pointing. This is such a complex relationship that if one finger points in one direction across the border, there's always going to be two or three fingers pointing back in the other direction. And that's why when I was ambassador with first President Bush and then President Obama, we established a core principle of the U.S.-Mexico bilateral relationship, which was shared responsibility. Given that a lot of the challenges that Mexico and the United States face in our bilateral agenda are transnational in nature, we need transnational solutions.

0: Yes, Mexico has to improve its justice system, its rule of law, defang organized crime operating in Mexico, prevent drug trafficking from moving northbound. But the U.S. has an obligation, too, to prevent bulk cash shipments across the U.S.-Mexico border southbound, and most importantly, John, the flow of weapons illicitly bought in gun shops and gun shows in the United States, and that cross the border and feed the firepower of Mexican organized crime. It won't surprise you that there are more Walmarts, there are more gun shops and gun shows than Walmarts along the border with Mexico. And that's giving you a bit of a sense of how these very violent criminal organizations are getting a significant majority of their high calibered and high powered weapons. You're seeing .50 Barrett rifles crossing the border into Mexico. And so what we established was this idea that for us to be successful and to move the needle, you needed to develop a paradigm of joint responsibility. What I think is the danger that I see is that with this finger pointing is coming from the White House, A, that leads to then, you know, it's the typical, oh, the U.S. saying, oh, Mexico, you're the springboard of all the drugs coming into the United States, and Mexico conveniently and logically retorting that if we're the springboard, the U.S. is the swimming pool, because of the issues of demand and because of what has always been a driver of narcotics consumption and illicit drug consumption in the United States. And that dynamic is bad. When nationalist jingoism pervades the discourse, the bilateral discourse coming from both Washington and Mexico, that tends to be a very, very bad bedfellow to the U.S.-Mexico bilateral relationship.
1: My guest is former Mexican ambassador to the United States, Arturo Sarucan. We're talking about U.S. threats to strike Mexico's drug cartels. You're listening to Think. I'm John McKay, in for Chris Boyd.
2: Yeah, I was going to ask you, there really has been this pushback. Many in Mexico complain that American strikes inside Mexico, that would be a very clear infringement of Mexico's sovereignty. But you argue that it's too late to make complaints about imperialism. That's not a strategy to solve this problem for either country.
0: Absolutely. And not only is that true, there are significant portions of Mexican public opinion that would applaud unilateral U.S. action on Mexican soil because they're so fed up of the levels of violence, of coercion, of kidnapping, of extortion that organized, because organized crime is like any other business. It does hostile takeovers and mergers and acquisitions. And if you're being squeezed in your ability to say, introduce fentanyl across the border into the United States, you go into other illicit businesses, whether it's illegal fuel shipments or human trafficking and human smuggling, extortion and kidnapping and so on and so forth. And this has a very pernicious effect on the well-being of Mexicans. So there's a non-negligible chunk of Mexicans who would applaud and who would sort of welcome something like what Trump is threatening to do. The challenge is that obviously, again, if that were to happen, it puts this relationship, first of all, it will give Claudia Sheinbaum's Taliban, what I call the Taliban wing of her party, the more extreme left of her party, the perfect excuse, John. They've been itching to sort of scupper the U.S.-Mexico relationship because they support Cuba, they support Venezuela. They're not very happy that Sheinbaum has been forced by Trump to sort of stop deliveries of oil to Cuba. So they'd love a pissing match with the United States. So that's, you know, this rhetoric of imperialism and, you know, tit for tat, who's responsible, serves no one. Number two, López Obrador used to say that Mexico and the United States can't collaborate on security because there's no trust. In my experience as a Mexican diplomat for 25 years and as a Mexican ambassador to the United States is that in the U.S.-Mexico relationship, it's actually the other way around. It's by collaborating and cooperating that you build bilateral trust and mutual trust in the U.S.-Mexico relationship. And that's what we did during my tenure of almost 7 years as Mexican ambassador to the United States. And then finally, I think that Sheinbaum should turn this on its head. You have seen that she has been sort of banging her drum about, you know, Mexico is sovereign and Mexican sovereignty, and we will never accept an imposition by the United States. If I were her, I would probably turn this around on its head and say, look, and I'd say this to the Mexican people publicly and loudly and unequivocally. If there's one thing that threatens the sovereignty of the Mexican people and of Mexico, it's the ability of transnational criminal organizations to conduct their business on Mexican soil. And therefore, that would lead to a full relaunch of the security collaboration with the United States. And again, by security collaboration, yes, fighting transnational criminal organizations, but more importantly, given the volatility and the fluidity that we're seeing in the global arena, the relaunching of a North American security paradigm that ensures that Canada, Mexico, and the United States together can work to ensure that our perimeters are secure. And you've got a sort of a test right around the corner, which is the 2026 Canada-Mexico United States World Cup, where we could be doing a lot of stuff to enhance everything from border security to trusted traveler programs, which unfortunately, given the state of relationships between Washington and Canada and Washington and Mexico, we're probably not doing, John.
2: Yeah. I can't imagine that any of this has no effect at all on other Latin American countries. They have to be seeing this and seeing what's going on and be concerned.
0: Yeah, and it's not only relevant for Latin American countries. I can't start telling you the number of European or Asian ambassadors in Washington today that come to me and say, you know, please explain what's going on, because in many ways, the template of how the U.S.-Mexico relationship operates, one of the most important bilateral relationships on the earth for the United States today, it sort of has a lot of significance and relevance to how these other countries manage their bilateral relationships with the United States.
3: That was Arturo Sarucan, who served as Mexican ambassador to the United States from 2007 to 2013, speaking with guest host John McKay. Up next, we move from our neighbors to the south to check in on our neighbors to the north. That's after a short break.
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5: 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The United States temporarily paused strikes against Iran after 2 days of fighting following President Trump's declaration that the ceasefire was over. Mediators are trying to bring the two countries back to the table. 90.1 KERA News is keeping an eye on the latest developments in the war. 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

0: This is Think. I'm Chris Boyd. This hour, we're talking about the state of geopolitical relationships in the Northern Hemisphere. We're turning our attention now to Canada, one of our largest trading partners and a country that lately seems to want some distance from the United States. Drew Fagan is a professor in the Monk School at the University of Toronto and a visiting professor at Yale University. He explains why Canada and the United States unfriended each other, which he discussed in his article in Policy, which is called The Big Split, how Canada and the United States pulled together, then apart. He joined us earlier this year. Let's listen to some of that conversation. So, Drew, as you mentioned, some in Canada were concerned about just how much Canadian trade was dependent on the United States. 9/11 happened. The U.S. had a lot of security concerns. One huge thing that happened that convinced Canadians that they needed to maybe diversify their trading partnerships was that the U.S. shut down the borders for days after 9/11.
1: Yeah, and it was quite a shock. Of course, we were all shocked by what happened on 9/11. It was extraordinary on the Canadian side, and of course, you know, there's a whole musical, you know, done on Broadway with regard to all the planes that headed into Newfoundland and stayed for days. So we were essentially part of that as well. But, you know, there had been conversations among think tanks, among public servants about deepening the ties in security terms, talking about putting less importance on the border and more importance, if you like, on the perimeter. Now, that's a heck of a perimeter, the perimeter of Canada, let alone the perimeter, you know, of the United States. But what could we do together to sort of, you know, soften that border? That conversation continued after 9/11 to some extent, but in the end, I think what happened is both sides did as much as they possibly could not to gum up the borders too much with regard to trade. And of course, it's a challenging conversation to have when you have a trilateral trade agreement and you're not having the same conversation with regard to Mexico. It's another border with the United States. Some politicians in the United States would say there should be a like policy with regard to the two borders, but they're very differently situated. So over the course of the next decade or so, from 2011 up until 2001 to 2012, 13, there were constant negotiations, constant acronyms to keep the border one, from never shutting down again. And it, as you noted, it did shut down for days. But, you know, facilitating trade became the terminology. And trade continued to grow between Canada and the United States. But the psychological impact and the security impact was significant. And the mentality in the United States, I think, changed. I think it's fair to say that Canada, many countries like to say that they're the closest friend and ally of the United States. You'll hear it in Israel. You'll hear it in Great Britain. I've seen it written about the Philippines. Canada actually had a reason to say that for a long, long time, given how close the economic ties were. And I think after 9/11, and it's been building to today, there was less and less room for special treatment from other countries, even Canada. And you saw that to some extent in the George W. Bush administration. You saw it to some extent continuing into Obama. It actually wasn't just Republican or Democrat. It was to a certain extent both. And then into the Trump administration, it became more naked. And you see rhetoric and actions now again, that we've never, you know, rhetorically never experienced. Canada as a foe. Canada is taking advantage of the United States. Canada is a bit of a charlatan in terms of, you know, security efforts and otherwise. And that had been building in the population, not particularly with regard to Canada specifically, but that sensibility of come home, look after yourself. pull back from some of the responsibilities internationally and even look after yourself overwhelmingly in the context of the continent.
0: How have U.S. politicians in the 21st century looking for votes, you know, from struggling, working and middle class Americans used yes. trade protectionism in the form of limiting Canadian businesses' ability to work and sell products in this country?
1: Well, and it's worked. It does work both ways. There are aspects of Canadian trade policy that are protectionist for domestic political reasons. The president loves to complain about our protectionism with regard to dairy products, milk, cheese, dairy and poultry, actually, chicken, turkey. There's a long history that's not worth going into with regard to why we protect this market. And he will go after us again. And he sees it as fundamental rather than, on the margins. The United States has taken action vis-a-vis Canada in other ways. For example, constant, some would say, harassment with bureaucratic harassment with regard to lumber, which is a big aspect of bilateral trade. You saw sentiment among environmentalists, and possibly legitimate, with regard to the Keystone Pipeline, which arguably the United States needed, and even the Obama administration decided to veto, to the benefit of the environmental movement. And you see, in particular, aspects of government procurement that have become more and more restricted. So every time there's a bill, think about during the financial crisis, to boost the economy with infrastructure. There was a day way back when it was kind of natural to work with Canada. We worked together on the Marshall Plan, for example, as one example, incredibly closely. Then into the financial crisis, and now we have very little aspect to that. And we have responded in kind. If you're going to have a free trade agreement, one of the things you want to do is deepen relations, not just in the trade of goods and services and in the making of those together, if you like, of which autos is the best example, but also engage with regard to, government's a huge part of the economy, even in the United States, 30%, 32% of GDP, Canada's closer to 40% government procurement. And that's been restricted in a big way. So again, we're moving backwards, and it's not in the interests of either country, even if it hurts us more.
0: I don't know if this even exists, but do economic experts agree on any sort of like ideal volume of trade between our two countries, Canada and the United States?
1: It's a great question, because there are studies that show that despite the fact that, Canadians worry about 75% of our trade with the United States, 75% of our trade with the United is with the United States. The impact of the border, if you sort of turned it into a tariff, is far higher than the actual tariffs that existed before free trade. Regulation, security at the border, the challenge of different systems. Let's not forget that, Canada-US is not like Europe. This is a free trade agreement. We don't have a common currency. We don't have a customs union, which is to say we don't have a common policy with regard to other countries, although that may go into the negotiation for CUSMA, because there's pressure from the White House to have a common policy with regard to China. If you really had free exchange of goods and services, trade would be much more substantial. The border has a big impact, and it's having a bigger and bigger impact.
0: Do you think it's still possible to build a truly, we'll leave Mexico out of this for a moment, a truly bilateral trade relationship between these two countries that would be resistant to protectionism on either side?
1: It's going to be very hard right now, because I think Canadians are going to have a long memory of the rhetoric and the actions taken by the Trump administration. The comment's been made by Jamieson Greer, the trade representative, that after the negotiation is over for the review, renegotiation of the USMCA, there will be tariffs. Well, tariffs really are, you know, against the principles of this agreement, and their rationales as to why those are being imposed. I can see that to some extent with regard to geostrategically other countries. It would be nice if Canada and the United States would come closer. And again, to go back to the start of, you know, what I was saying, I think Canadians feel exposed. You know, there's the old line about, you know, breakfast. You know, the chicken makes a contribution and the pig is committed with the bacon. So, you know, I mean, we feel a little bit like the pig. And it goes back to a fundamental balance that we were thinking about, well, 19th century, but there was a term used when we started free trade and deeper integration with the United States, and that was leap of faith. And that was a former minister who did a commission to study this. The leap of faith essentially was we would tie our economy closer to the United States on the faith that the United States would not use its political power to hurt us once we were exposed. And essentially what has happened since 2016, particularly over the last year, is that the Trump administration has used that vulnerability to try to hurt us. So, you know, there's a loss of faith here that will take a while to rebuild. And it's unfortunate.
0: My guest is Drew Fagan, a professor in the Monk School at the University of Toronto and visiting professor at Yale University. We're talking about his article in Policy, The Big Split, How Canada and the United States Pulled Together, Then Apart. This is Think. I'm Chris Boyd. Drew, is Prime Minister Mark Carney up for the effort of negotiating and renegotiating many elements of the relationship between the United States and Canada? Like, does he have the temperament to deal successfully with a demonstrably volatile partner like President Trump?
1: Well, Mark Carney has done a lot of things in his life. He worked on Wall Street. He worked in Tokyo. He worked in banking in London. He then became, you know, the head of the Central Bank of Canada and the head of the Bank of England, came back home, grew up in the north of Canada, and, you know, turned his mind to sitting on boards and now becoming prime minister. He's the guy. And Canadians have faith in him, and he's surrounded himself, and Canada's not a big country, so a lot of people know a lot of these people, with, you know, top-notch individuals, including in the last little while, recruiting some key individuals from the private sector into fundamental roles. So I think, in fact, he is. You know, dealing with the president in this context is challenging. Everybody can appreciate that, I think. Ultimately, you have to hope that interest, mutual interest, even if there's some limitations on it, will, you know, shout more loudly than some of the emotion, and we will come to an agreement. It would be nice to actually make progress and move beyond, in terms of integration, what we had earlier, and there are opportunities to do that. I'm not sure that will be the outcome because it's so difficult politically at home now. And the other thing I would say about the prime minister is his rhetoric with regard to diversification and his actions. You know, he's been doing nothing but traveling. He was in India, Japan, and Australia last week. He's been all over the world. And so he's openly navigating and advocating for greater diversification. But he also knows, based on his background, that the relationship with the United States, particularly economically, but not exclusively so, is job one and two for him. For any Canadian prime minister, there's really two jobs. One is national unity in a country that's bicultural, as we were talking about earlier, and geographically diverse. And that's challenging. That is challenging. But, you know, the other priority is relations with the behemoth next door. And it's been tough for him, no question, but his background places him well with regard to the negotiation to come.
0: That was my conversation with Drew Fagan, professor in the Monk School at the University of Toronto and a visiting professor at Yale University. His article in Policy Magazine is The Big Split, How Canada and the United States Pulled Together, Then Apart. 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Again, I'm Chris Boyd. Thanks for listening. Have a great day.

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4: OpenAI is finally rolling out its advanced GPT 5.6 model after delays for testing with the U.S. government. But the White House then claimed the review was voluntary and the company didn't need its approval. Axios tech policy reporter Maria Curie joined me to talk about what's going on.
6: The Trump administration, you have to remember, President Trump came in during his second term really saying that he was going to push forward a deregulatory, innovation-first agenda. It was going to be a light-touch, hands-off approach. His administration has been very focused on, for example, blocking state-level AI regulation, making sure that Congress doesn't implement or pass laws in that same vein at the federal level. But then you have the release of Mythos, which was one of the most powerful models that we had yet, and the White House realized that there are very real cybersecurity concerns, critical infrastructure concerns that it can't just completely have a backed off, hands off approach to. And so we saw this cybersecurity executive order that was meant to be voluntary, but we saw then how Anthropic faced sweeping export controls when it released a model that the government thought it was too powerful to release without proper safeguards in place. So now you have other labs like OpenAI understanding that while this executive order is voluntary on paper, if they want their products out there, they're going to have to run it by the government and get that explicit approval from the government.
4: I think the situation with Anthropic really calls up how kind of opaque the situation is. OpenAI clearly went through some of these voluntary testings with the government, but it's not totally clear when or under what circumstances the government may or may not step in, I guess.
6: You know, a lot of this is being done through conversations all the way up to Sam Altman himself and Commerce Secretary Howard Lutnick himself. And they're just kind of on the fly, figuring it out as they go. Is this safe? Is this not safe? One of the things that we saw after the Anthropic negotiations with the government was new requirements around jailbreaking, which was the concern with Anthropic's model that was originally raised by Amazon. There are deadlines in the executive order, including one at the beginning of August, to know, for example, the threshold of model that will be subject to these regulations and these testings in the first place. That's going to be one of the few public pieces of information that will be out there. But beyond that, a lot of it will continue to be classified.
4: That was Axios tech policy reporter Maria Curie. This conversation was part of our Tech Week in Review segment. You can find it on our website, marketplace.org/techbites. Courtney Bergseeker produced this episode. Jesus Alvarado also produces our show. Gary O'Keefe and Brian Allison are our engineers. Daisy Palacios is the supervising producer. Nancy Fargali is the executive producer. I'm Megan McCarty Carino, and that's Marketplace Tech. This is APM.
7: Hundreds of Granbury residents signed a petition to declare no confidence in city leadership over a proposed AI data center. KERA News heard from a concerned resident.
8: What we are asking tonight is extraordinary. A vote of no confidence is not something that should ever be requested lightly.
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11: Corporate earnings looked pretty good. Energy prices got a little scary as the war got hot again. The weather did too, by the way. The economic week that was, next time on Marketplace.
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12: 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Coming up, the latest from the Wimbledon tennis tournament, which wraps up this weekend. We'll hear all about that in 14 minutes on 90.1 KERA News.

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6: It's Here and Now. Kelly Ramsey's first year as a hotshot wildland firefighter in California broke all kinds of records. In 2020, California was an inferno. 10,000 fires broke out across the state and turned more than 4 million acres to ash. Ramsey pushed her body and her mind to the limit that summer as a member of a crew known as the Rowdy River Hotshots. And if that challenge wasn't hard enough, Ramsey did it as the only woman on the crew that season. Her book about that time is called Wildfire Days. It just came out in paperback. Kelly Ramsey joined me to talk about the book last summer. There are different kinds of wildland firefighters. What makes a hotshot a hotshot?
7: Yeah, so a hotshot goes through a very specific kind of training and series of qualifications. So hotshot crews often are asked to go to the most difficult, dangerous, or just sort of hard to reach parts of a wildfire. So we train a bit harder, have to do a certain number of pull-ups and push-ups. You have to run a mile and a half at a certain pace. A lot of people will say it's kind of like the special forces of wildland fire or the Navy SEALs of wildland fire. So yeah, just a really specialized group.
6: Not only were you the only woman on the crew that first year, you were also in your late 30s. Why at that point in your life did this idea of chasing fire as a hotshot appeal to you?
7: Yeah, I'm not exactly sure. It might not have been a wise choice, but, I just sort of stumbled into it. I was working for the Forest Service already, and the town in which I lived, Happy Camp, is a really especially fire-prone part of California. So I had seen some local wildfires, and I was just surrounded by firefighters. And the more I saw them do the job and learned about fire, the more fascinated I became.
6: I'm thinking about the hike at the beginning of your first season. The crew heads up a mountain, essentially carrying all kinds of heavy gear. You've mentioned the physical demands of this job, but just talk about that, how you prepared to do it.
7: Yeah, so the training for crews like ours actually begins the previous fall. You spend 5 to 6 months just hiking up the steepest hill you can find. And by hill, I mean a vertical mountain. And you try to carry as much weight as you can. So I would always carry at least 45 pounds, which is the standard weight of a wildland firefighter's pack. But then often I would add extra weight or I would carry a chainsaw. So you want to be able to carry 65, 70 pounds. But it's like a training montage. You have to do a lot of running and a lot of running hills. And then, push-ups, pull-ups, sit-ups, wall sits, weight training. I trained at least 6 days a week for those 6 months. And then when the whole crew comes on together in May, you spend about a month training physically and like in a classroom to prepare for the season.
6: Listen, I know a lot of women who are incredibly strong and fit, more than men, but you're also working with a crew of buff 20-year-old guys. How much pressure did you feel from the group to perform like the dudes? And I use that word because I think that's what they call themselves.
7: Yeah, and what I call them a lot. I felt some pressure from them, to be sure, but I think the greatest pressure came from myself. You know, that first hike that you mentioned, I didn't perform well despite having trained for the entire off season. And I just felt, incredibly humiliated and terrified. I was like, I have to get up to speed because not only do I need to do that in order to just be a competent member of the crew, but I'm the only female and I need to show them, you know, what women can do, what I can do.
6: You did. But it's not just your crew that has so few women. I mean, across the industry, wildland firefighters, hotshots especially, this is a reality. This is what you're up against. How much did that hang over you and your psyche as you prepared to undertake this challenge?
7: A lot. I mean, yeah. So some people have said there are about 15% women in wildland fire. I've also heard 10%. But when you get to these more competitive crews, hotshot crews, smoke jumpers, rappel crews who, you know, rappel out of helicopters into fires, when you get to those groups, it's usually more like 5% female, and you're probably going to be the only woman or one of two women. So it really hung over me. I thought, you know, I need to show what a woman can do. It wasn't just I need to show what I can do, but I need to be able to, you know, sort of vindicate or prove that any woman can do this.
6: I'm speaking with Kelly Ramsey, author of Wildfire Days. And Kelly, this is not just a book about fire. It's also a very personal book about your relationships with your fiance at the time, with the other men on the crew. You also write about your complicated relationship with your dad, who is an alcoholic. He left your mother when you were a child. How much did that shape this journey of yours fighting fires in the mountains?
7: I think that my own backstory, my own life up to that point, was really shaping what drove me to go to the mountains in the first place. I don't think I necessarily recognized that completely at the time. But yeah, I had this impulse to go out into the world, and especially to go out into nature, always seeking something. And I think, you know, I was looking for myself in a way, but I was also looking for my true family or a place where I could feel at home. And so I think in a lot of ways, that's what led me to the Forest Service and also what drew me to fire, that sense of trying to find myself and trying to find a place where I belonged.
6: As you were searching for that, I don't know if you could have prepared for what you found. 2020, as I said, historic year for fire in California. Did you realize at the time what you had signed up for and how big the job would be?
7: No, not at all. I had only seen some small fires in Happy Camp in 2019. I had seen the column of one big fire from a distance, but, you know, I'd never seen 50-foot flame lengths and, you know, a wall of flames racing across a desert, or I'd never seen torching, which is when a tree just kind of ignites from the base and the whole thing goes up with this, like, giant whoosh in 1 second. And if a bunch of trees are torching at once, it sounds kind of like a jet engine roaring in the distance. I had never seen a smoke column up close. So, yeah, everything was just this surprise to me. And I spent a lot of time being awestruck and having my jaw drop open and being made fun of by the guys for for being so awestruck.
6: You also spent a lot of time really filthy dirty, didn't you?
7: Yes. Yeah. So most of the time, hotshot crews just sleep in the dirt in the woods, pretty close to the fire line. We have a really simple setup of just a tarp and a sleeping bag on the ground. And you know, there are fire camps that have showers, but we never really had the time. At the end of the shift, you've worked 16 hours, you go into camp, you grab your dinners, and you head back out to the woods. We never really had the time to use the showers. So you're going 14 days without a shower, which would be gross even if you weren't working in ash and dirt, but you are working in ash and dirt, so you get really...
6: And it's 110 degrees. Yeah.
7: Yeah. Yeah. So you get really smelly, but you can't even smell yourself because your nose is full of like these soot ash boogers.
6: Yeah. Oh, well, listen, I know this is kind of a tough transition, but it's a dangerous job as well. It's dirty and dangerous. You didn't lose any members of your team, thank God, but you're well aware of the very high-profile tragedies that have wiped out entire crews of hotshots over the years.
7: Yeah.
6: How did you handle the moments of fear fighting these huge fires? Fires like, you know, we've never really seen exactly in the Western United States before.
7: Yeah. You know, at first, it didn't really sink in. There's such a culture in firefighting of really being prepared and practicing for any emergency or eventuality. You know, we do a ton of training on extractions and we do a ton of medical drills.

I have to say, I lived in Colombia for a few years and I love Shakira. And she has contributed original songs to 4 World Cups now, a record. I got to admit, my favorite is Hips Don't Lie from 2006. I mean, I don't think anything beats that. Let's listen. I'm on tonight, you know my hips don't lie, and I'm starting to feel

0: Okay, that never gets old. It may be 20
1: it's
0: years,
1: so
0: but
1: good.
0: That never gets old. So tell me, Miguel, what is your favorite Shakira song from the World Cup?
1: You know, maybe it's just nostalgia for me, but I think that the song that she released in 2010 for the World Cup hosted by South Africa takes the cake. It's Waka Waka featuring the South African group Freshly Ground.

0: Amazing. And that's got to be hard for fans to sing along to. Am I right?
1: You know, you would think so, but when emotions are high, especially at their final game in this year's World Cup against England, you know, the fans just belt it out. It means sing and don't cry. It's a very emotional song. We are a very emotional people, you know, and it works. We cry if we lose. We cry if we win. It's perfect. It's the perfect song.
0: Well, let's hope everyone is going to be crying tears of joy next Sunday for the World Cup final, whichever lucky two teams make it. Miguel Perez is a producer for NPR's World Cafe. Miguel, thank you so much for joining us and sharing some of the wonderful musical sounds of this wonderful World Cup.
1: Thank you for having me.

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1: Poor counties in the South are bracing for steep cuts to how they manage food aid. It comes as President Trump's tax and spending bill brings new requirements to the program. I'm Justin Martin, keeping you company this afternoon. In about 15 minutes, we'll have the details on how these areas are preparing on 90.1 KERA News.
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1: Political scandals are nothing new, but the way politicians handle the fallout today has completely changed. I'm Justin Martin, glad to be along for your afternoon. In about 20 minutes, we'll look at how the rules of political survival have shifted on 90.1 KERA News.
2: Hundreds of Granbury residents signed a petition to declare no confidence in city leadership over a proposed AI data center. KERA News heard from a concerned resident.
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1: We'll see a blazing high near 99 for the rest of the day. A south wind sticks around after dark, so expect a warm night with mostly clear skies and a low near 80. President Trump's removed members of the Federal Commission that helps states run elections. That move gives the White House more control over election administration. And a Fort Worth man has been sentenced to 40 years in federal prison after investigators seized more than 240 kilograms of methamphetamine. Authorities also found heroin, cocaine, and guns. 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You can also listen on the KERA app.

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1: A severe stomach illness is spreading across the country with outbreaks now reported in 31 states. Dozens of people have been hospitalized from the bug, which usually links back to produce.
2: A lot of times it's going to come from the water that's being used in irrigation of those crops. And so, you know, it's not an easy thing to get rid of.
1: I'm Justin Martin. Thanks for joining me this afternoon. In about 20 minutes, we'll have more on how to treat and prevent the illness on 90.1 KERA News.
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1: Sky should stay mostly clear past sunset as we drop to a warm low near 80 tonight. That gives the heat a major head start tomorrow. Plenty of sun and an expected high near 99. President Trump is replacing members of the federal agency that helps states run elections. The move expands White House influence over voting systems, election grants, and voter registration. A Fort Worth man has been sentenced to 40 years in federal prison. That's after investigators seized more than 240 kilograms of methamphetamine. Authorities also recovered heroin, cocaine, and firearms. Stay with KERA News as we learn more. 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

0: Frisco. You know, amazing young man. He went professional at 17.
1: You heard that right. Martin Kelman is more than just a super fan. He's a proud dad to two young professional soccer players, Charlie and Bobby Kelman.
0: It's great to see them do what they love, and I think that's the key.
1: Martin Kelman says he came to the United States in 1995 as a veteran of the British Army to work for a Swedish telecommunications company. As he got older, he says his love of sports and soccer came back. He picked up coaching and also became a FIFA agent representing some players.
0: You know, what we tried to do is like, okay, welcome you to our city. You know,
1: now, with the World Cup in Dallas, Kelman is showing others the magic of the game. He wants the Legends of Soccer exhibition to be educational and accessible, especially for kids.
0: And that's why this is a free exhibition. I had a lot of offers from people to bring this out and show it places, but they all wanted to charge.
1: Objects on display are diverse in terms of where and when they're from and why they're historically significant. And Kelman's knowledge of the sport and the meaning of each item is encyclopedic.
0: What I'm hoping is when people have walked through this exhibition, at the end of it, they go, you know what, I know quite a bit about soccer now. I can hold my own in a bar conversation, or I know these players.
1: Kelman wants to see his exhibition help visiting fans reconnect with old memories of the game, start conversations about soccer amongst family members, and maybe even inspire future players.
0: We're trying to help people grow the game. These are your heroes. You have to look up at someone, you know, and everyone's journey starts somewhere.
1: If that journey begins in the Dallas-Fort Worth region, the good news is that the Metroplex is home to multiple professional soccer clubs for men and women. And despite the U.S. men's national team losing to Belgium in the round of 16, Kelman says of American soccer,
0: we're a great nation, you know, and it's only a matter of time before we really succeed in soccer. We have all the infrastructure, but people have to believe, people have to play the game.
1: And now that the 2026 World Cup is moving toward its end, the United States hosting role is almost over. But soccer fever might just stick around.
0: Games been going, what, 150 years, and, you know, where will it be in another 60? But
1: for KERA News, I'm Andy Lusk in Frisco.
2: 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KERA News heard from a concerned resident.
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5: 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Should be a warm night this evening with mostly clear skies and a low near 80. Temperatures climb quickly tomorrow morning on the way to a hot afternoon with a high near 99. 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
1: Imagine running as fast as you can without being able to see where you're going. 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I'm Justin Martin, and I'm glad you'll be joining us tomorrow as we look at how this game is played on 90.1 KERA News. 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
1: A bipartisan bill aimed at making homes more affordable will become law, even though President Trump refuses to sign it. He says he's withholding his signature to protest the Senate's failure to pass his voter ID bill. I'm Justin Martin, and this is All Things Considered. President Trump has removed every member of the bipartisan federal agency that helps states run elections.
8: They all were there, Democrats, Republicans alike, because they wanted to improve voting in America.
1: We'll examine what the Election Assistance Commission does and why these firings are raising concerns. That's after the headlines on 90.1 KERA News.
9: Live from NPR News in Washington, I'm Janine Hurst. The head of the Islamic Revolutionary Guard Corps, or IRGC, is praising the late Supreme Leader as a martyr and called for revenge. The Iranian commander is rarely seen in public, but as NPR's Hadil Al-Shalchi reports, he made an exception to attend the late Iranian leader's funeral.
10: Brigadier General Ahmad Vahidi said the death of Ayatollah Ali Khamenei was the beginning of a, quote, new chapter of honor and perseverance in Iran. In a statement, he called Khamenei, who was killed at the start of the U.S.-Israeli war against Iran, a martyr, and that the Islamic Revolutionary Guard will not rest until justice is served. While Vahidi occasionally issues public statements, his attendance at Khamenei's funeral was the first public appearance since the start of the war. Vahidi publicly performed funeral prayers with three of Khamenei's sons. Khamenei's fourth son and current Iranian leader was not seen during the week-long funeral procession. Hadil Al-Shalchi, NPR News, Istanbul.
9: The parents of Nolan Wells are still looking for answers in their son's death. His body was found off the Mississippi coast this past week. Elise Gregg of the Gulf States Newsroom and Mississippi Public Broadcasting has more.
11: At a press conference today in New York City, Wells' parents spoke alongside civil rights attorney Benjamin Crump, whom they've retained, and Reverend Al Sharpton. Wells' mother, Christine Wells Wansley, called for transparency and honesty in the investigation.
12: That's all we want. We just want to know. We just want to know what happened and what our baby.
11: Law enforcement has not yet announced a cause of death. Results from the state's autopsy, as well as an independent autopsy called for by Crump, are both pending. Sharpton says they're waiting to announce funeral plans, but says he'll be officiating. For NPR News, I'm Elise Gregg in Jackson, Mississippi.
9: Much of the country is under a heat dome that will send temperatures soaring, including in parts of Colorado. The National Weather Service is calling it significant and dangerous. Colorado Public Radio's John Daly has more.
13: The National Weather Service in Grand Junction issued a heat advisory for areas in the western part of the state, forecasting near-record triple-digit temperatures. It warns heat-related illnesses increase significantly during extreme heat events. Stefania Vascones is executive director of Mutual Aid Partners, which works with unhoused residents in Grand Junction.
14: We're definitely worried about this weekend. Folks are scrambling to figure out where can they go during those hottest part of the day. Where can they access water?
13: A coalition of groups plans to distribute water, emergency food, and sunscreen. Doctors and public health officials urge people to stay hydrated. For NPR News, I'm John Daly.
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15: At 5:04, I'm William Padmore for KERA News. North Texas community organizers are asking for accountability in the death of a man killed by an ICE officer in Houston, KERA's Priscilla Rice reports.
16: Lorenzo Salgado Araujo was shot early Tuesday morning as he was on his way to work a construction job. Asael Alvarez with Dallas grassroots organization El Movimiento is co-organizing a vigil Friday evening for Salgado Araujo at Huitzilin Cafe. Alvarez says the event is a call to action to push elected officials to have more transparency and protections for migrants.
17: Because now that it happened in Houston, it could happen as well in Dallas as well.
16: The Department of Homeland Security Office of Inspector General and the Harris County DA's office are each investigating the shooting. For KERA News, I'm Priscilla Rice in Dallas.
15: The Plano ISD school board last night voted unanimously to begin the process of firing a longtime teacher accused of sexually abusing a second grade student. Paul Campbell taught at Brinker Elementary School for 25 years. He was arrested Wednesday after what Plano police said was an outcry from the student about inappropriate physical contact. Plano Superintendent Teresa Williams told the board it's important to fire Campbell.
18: This action is necessary to ensure appropriate action is taken prior to the return of teachers and staff from summer break and to maintain the health and safety of students.
15: The district said in a statement it's cooperating with police on the investigation. And North Texas aviation pioneer Wally Funk has died. She was 87. The city of Grapevine announced her death yesterday. In the 1960s, Funk was selected for the First Lady Astronaut Trainees Program, and at age 82,

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1: Political scandals are nothing new, but the way politicians handled the fallout today has completely changed. I'm Justin Martin, glad to be with you today. In about 20 minutes, we'll look at how the rules of political survival have shifted on 90.1 KERA News.
2: Hundreds of Granbury residents signed a petition to declare no confidence in city leadership over a proposed AI data center. KERA News heard from a concerned resident.
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1: Skies should be mostly clear after dark with an overnight low expected near 80. A steady breeze stays with us tomorrow as temperatures climb to a hot high near 99. President Trump's removed members of the federal commission that helps states run elections. The move gives the White House more control over election administration. And a Fort Worth man has been sentenced to 40 years in federal prison after investigators seized more than 240 kilograms of methamphetamine. 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
1: U.S. crude oil prices seem to have stabilized, but prices at the pump are a different story. I'm Justin Martin. 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
1: Sky should stay mostly clear past sunset as we drop to a warm low near 80 tonight. That gives the heat a major head start tomorrow with plenty of sun and an expected high near 99. President Trump is replacing members of the federal agency that helps states run elections. The move expands White House influence over voting systems, election grants, and voter registration. And a Fort Worth man has been sentenced to 40 years in federal prison after investigators seized more than 240 kilograms of methamphetamine. Stay with KERA News as we learn more. 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
1: I'm William Padmore for KERA News. A fifth lawsuit has been filed against Atmos Energy after a gas explosion killed three people in an Oak Cliff apartment complex. Eric Perez lost his wife and one-year-old son on May 28th in a gas explosion at the Clyde Apartments. His daughter crawled from the debris and was saved by a bystander. Now he's being represented in a wrongful death lawsuit by Ted Lyon, who says Atmos is to blame. The latest updates on KERANews.org. Also on our website, a Fort Worth man was sentenced to four decades behind bars after federal investigators uncovered vast amounts of methamphetamine tied to a local drug trafficking case. A federal judge sentenced a 31-year-old man to 40 years in prison after investigators seized more than 240 kilograms of methamphetamine linked to his operation. Read all about the investigation on KERANews.org. I'm William Padmore for KERA News.
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